0: The Rocky Horror Picture Show went on to be a global cult phenomenon, infamous for rowdy and raunchy audience participation. A stroke in 2012 ended Curry's stage and screen career, but he continued to work as a prolific voice actor. Alice Wolfley, NPR News.
1: The next tropical storm that develops in the Atlantic this hurricane season will be named Dolly, but it's not connected to Dolly Parton. Storm systems are named by procedures set by the World Meteorological Organization, and names are reused every 6 years. This season has had three tropical storms, and the next name on the 2026 list is Dolly. 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
3: 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Thanks for listening. Enjoy the show. It's Talk of Iowa from IPR News. I'm Charity Nebbe. Later in the show, as we've seen vaccine uptake declining in humans in the United States, we've also seen a shift in pet vaccine uptake. I'll talk with veterinarian Bill Williams of Iowa State University. But first, Mary Miller has been through a lot, including a brain aneurysm and multiple cancers. Her mother was also a cancer survivor. Her grandmother survived polio, but not a house fire. Her great-grandmother eventually succumbed to tuberculosis. Miller's daughters have both faced their own health challenges, and as mental health professionals, they also started to think it could be important to explore their family history and how these challenges may be linked. Mary dove deep into family history and research about generational trauma. The result is her memoir, That Which Does Not Kill Us, an intergenerational memoir of legacy trauma. Mary Miller grew up in Applington and now divides her time between Okoboji and South Dakota, and she's with me now. Hello, Mary.
4: Hello. Thank you so much, Charity, for having me. This is such a thrill.
3: Well, it's wonderful to have you here. And Mary, we're going to talk about the women in your family through all of these different generations, but I want to start just with your personal health journey because it has been so complicated, and the brain aneurysm is really where that story begins. Tell me what happened.
4: Yeah, so it was Memorial Weekend of 2004, and I woke up with double vision. And thought, well, that's odd. But after about 45 minutes, it resolved. And then it was fine, but it came back the next day and resolved again. And eventually, after a few days, it didn't resolve. It stayed. And what happened is it created a ghost image. So I was seeing two of everything. And after my husband at the time encouraged me to get that checked out because I have a little bit stubborn nature and tend to think, oh, things will just resolve. They'll take care of themselves. And I, you know, went on with my summer activities, but we eventually went to Mason City and had scans. And those scans showed that I had a spot on the brainstem, but there was also a spot on my left kidney. So the doctors there in Mason City were just amazing. And I love it when health professionals, anybody really, that they recognize they're out of their wheelhouse. And she said, because she was a cardiologist, she's like, you know, you need to go to Mayo in Rochester. So made appointments, and what they determined was that, yeah, I had a brain aneurysm that was pressing against the fifth optic nerve of my left eye that was causing the double vision. But then they also noticed that there was that spot on my left kidney. Wasn't sure at the time whether or not they were related. They were independent. So it was actually, because of the brain aneurysm is how they found the kidney cancer. So it
3: Wow.
4: really was, if you could consider a brain aneurysm to be a blessing, mine was, because it led to them finding that tumor on my kidney.
3: So you went through so much during that period, and it has continued. You've also, you are a cancer survivor multiple times over at this point.
4: Yep, so then I had the surgery to remove 2% of my left kidney, and I was going back for regular checkups to Mayo, and I'd made it to the 7-year mark, and thinking everything was looking great, which it was as far as the kidney cancer, and the clip in my brain stem was holding, so everything was good with that. But in the scans, it showed that I had some lymph nodes in my neck and my abdomen that were looking a little wonky, and so we did some biopsies for that and discovered that it was follicular B-cell lymphoma or non-Hodgkin's lymphoma. So again, that the kidney cancer, because I was going back continually for checkups, they found the lymphoma. Who knows how long that the lymphoma would have gone on if I hadn't had the regular checkups because of the kidney cancer.
3: How is your health now?
4: So I had my last chemo for the Hodgkin non-Hodgkin's in 2021, and I go for two checkups a year to Rochester, and everything's looking good. So I'm 5 years in remission.
3: So, your daughters also have their own health challenges. As I mentioned, there have been a lot of health challenges in your family history. Tell me. What happened to connect the dots in your mind that made you think, oh, we need to learn more about what these women who've come before us have been through and what that might mean for us? How did that light bulb go off?
4: Each time I would tell people or health professionals, or my daughter would talk, when you talk to doctors, they want to know your family history. And so we would give them, they would give mine and then their grandmothers, my mothers, and you do that to kind of set the foundation. And so health professionals and other people were just, shocked at how many health issues that not only my daughters and I have had, my mother, but going back those generations as well. And people inevitably would say, oh my gosh, you need to write a book about this with everything that you've gone through. And to shock health professionals, that's a pretty good task to do. So then that kind of got us thinking that maybe this isn't normal. Maybe not everybody goes through as many health challenges as what we have.
3: Well, and genetically, we can be predisposed to certain health challenges. We know that now, and we don't, we learn more with each passing year about genetic predispositions to different things and links. But where did, in your mind, again, the connection between not just the health problems, but the trauma that the women in your family had survived connect and make you think, oh, there's more to this story.
4: I really have to credit my daughters with that. As you mentioned, they are both clinical mental health therapists. So they have, Maddie has her master's in social work, Mackenzie has her master's in clinical therapy. And in their coursework and in their practices, they were reading books about epigenetics and legacy trauma. Mark Wolin's It Didn't Start With You was a great book that they read and shared with me. Bessel van der Kolk's book, The Body Keeps the Score, they read that one and passed that on to me. Galit Atlas's book on emotional inheritance. So they really kind of got me started in looking into this. And when my older daughter, Mackenzie, said to me at one point, just a couple years ago, she's like, Mom, you have PTSD. You have childhood traumas. And I'm like, no, I don't. That's PTSD. That's what soldiers have. That's what people who've suffered abuse have. And, but the more I read these books, it was like, oh wow, this is kind of my life story here, that maybe there really is something to it. And then We had gotten my great grandmother's diaries, typed copies of them back in 1999. And I had done a little bit with them. I'd written a one woman show about it. And, but it was always still kind of there in the back of my mind that she went through a lot. And then my grandmother, who had polio and then died as a result of a house fire. And so then, started to connect those dots and wonder if, so maybe there is more than just a genetic that it's, part of our DNA. Maybe there's something else going on. And that's when the legacy trauma really kicked in.
3: Well, and to have access to the diary is so extraordinary. I could not tell you much at all about my great-grandmother, and we don't have that kind of document that's been passed down through the family. So as you said, you had used it sort of as an artist, but not really connected with your great-grandmother and really started to look at her life. So let's talk about Annie. That's your great-grandmother's name. And I mean, first of all, you learned or at least have good indications that the man who raised her was not her biological father. So even from the very start, she was facing some challenges.
4: Exactly. And I wonder if maybe that's where some of her childhood trauma started. And I don't know if she knew that her father wasn't her biological. I don't even know 100%. I'm just relying on documents that I found when her father had petitioned to receive a pension, having fought in the Civil War. And on that form, she was not listed as one of his. And she was the oldest, so she should have been first on the list. And her name wasn't there. So that made me really speculate that she wasn't his biological daughter. And what kind of trauma would that create for her? And if, and I'm sure we could go back even further if it was possible to know more about these women, that the trauma didn't start with her either. And that's the thing with legacy trauma, is that not only do we deal with whatever trauma life throws at us personally, but then we inherit a lot of this other trauma that hasn't been resolved by generations before us.
3: Well, and I was talking about a genetic predisposition to certain diseases. Another thing about your great-grandmother, Annie, is that she was diagnosed with what they called at the time tuberculosis of the bowel, which is not a disease that we hear about today. And your daughter has Crohn's disease. And so that created a connection in the mind of your daughter's doctor saying, hey, what they called tuberculosis of the bowel would have probably been something much more similar to Crohn's disease, right?
4: Exactly, because this was all Annie's tuberculosis of the bowel, and the surgery that she had took place in 1907. And it wasn't until 1930 that Crohn's disease actually got a name. So when, and Mackenzie was very young when she was diagnosed with Crohn's disease. She was 11. In fact, she was going through Crohn's disease in 2004, the same year that I was going through the kidney cancer and the brain aneurysm. So 2004 was a rough year for us. But, by having Annie's diaries, I could say, well, she had this tuberculosis of the bowel, and they could go, yep, that's what it would have been.
3: Mary, we have to take a short break. We'll be back in just a moment. I am talking to Mary Miller. Her memoir is That Which Does Not Kill Us, an intergenerational memoir of legacy trauma. We will talk more in just a moment. This is Talk of Iowa from IPR News.
5: 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Well, really no rain in the forecast until Saturday, and even then it's just a 30% chance of rain. Tonight, a low of 62, plenty of sunshine tomorrow with a high of 83 degrees. It's IPR.
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3: It's Talk of Iowa from IPR News. I'm Charity Nebbe. With me right now is Mary Miller. Her memoir is That Which Does Not Kill Us, an intergenerational memoir of legacy trauma. She herself is a survivor of multiple cancers and a brain aneurysm. And throughout her family history, there have been all kinds of really incredible health challenges. She started researching her family's past and putting things together in an effort to understand the health challenges her family has faced and also how they may be related to generational trauma. And Mary, just before the break, we were talking about your great-grandmother, Annie, and you had the opportunity to learn quite a bit about her because she left behind this diary that has been passed down through the generations. And she had been diagnosed with tuberculosis of the bowel, which we know now is not tuberculosis, but probably something else, something like perhaps Crohn's disease, which you also have a family experience with because your daughter has been diagnosed with Crohn's disease. And in an effort to become well, to search for a cure, Annie upended her entire family structure. And this is something else that you point to as a real inflection of family trauma for your grandmother, although I can imagine also for your great aunt, because she was able to take your grandmother with her as she went to search for a cure. She left your great aunt behind, or your great-great-aunt behind as she went to search for that cure. So tell me how you think about that moment of upheaval in this family story.
4: Undoubtedly, it caused trauma for my grandmother, Marjorie, who was 4 at the time, that they had a very successful farm in Mahomet, Illinois. And then when Annie was diagnosed with this and had the surgery and she just wasn't getting better, I guess she doesn't actually come out and say it, but that she couldn't leave Annie, who was 4 back in Illinois, with her husband. My great aunt Maisie was about 10 years older, so she would have been close to 14 at the time. So I don't know if the thinking was Maisie will stay and take care of the household and whatnot, but, you know, I'm taking 4-year-old Marjorie with me to Colorado. And Annie lived with her brother and sister-in-law. And the doctors out in the sanatoriums in Colorado Springs, which is where at the time, that's where most people went to chase the cure, was to Colorado Springs. And the doctors there said that it had impacted her lungs as well. And tuberculosis is, you know, it's an inflammation. And so which Crohn's is as well. So it did impact her lungs somewhat. But so she's already not feeling well. 4-year-old Marjorie, my grandmother, had to have seen that. I mean, you know, at 4 years old, that's how old my oldest granddaughter is right now, you know, very self-aware. And they know if somebody's not feeling well. So undoubtedly, Marjorie, at the age of four, was seeing what her mother was going through, and the impact that that would have had on her. And you have to wonder if that stress and that trauma that she was going through then made her a little bit more susceptible. You know, maybe I guess I speculate because I don't know for sure, but I'm guessing she was around the age of 16 or so when she developed polio. But, you know, would she have developed that? She survived. She had limb impairments as a result. But if she hadn't endured that stress and that trauma, would she have been so susceptible to polio? And then my mom was three when she witnessed her mother on fire.
3: Yeah, this is such a start that story. So your mother's memory is that she was out in the driveway with her older brother, her 5-year-old brother at the time, and heard an explosion in the house. Tell me what she remembered happening.
4: Yeah. And at 3 years of age, you know, she was standing next to her older brother, who was 5 or 6 at the time, and heard this explosion. But they were told to wait by the car. They were going to some church event and saw her mother running out of the house, throw herself into the stock tank to douse the flames, then run back into the burning home to rescue my mom's infant sister. And the thing is, again, you know, mom was three, and we stood in that exact same spot many years later, and her brother, my Uncle Arthur, was standing there too, and he corroborated it. He was like, yeah, that's exactly. How did you know that? You know, how could you? You were only three.
3: Right.
4: But that in itself is an indication that such traumatic events literally burned itself into mom's memories.
3: And then that was a point where, again, I mean, that physical trauma, the trauma of experiencing that disaster, seeing her mother suffer, and she didn't have clear memories of her mother's suffering, but still, you know, that they experienced so much. But then also at that point, that family was torn apart. Her mm-hmm. brother Arthur wound up in an orphanage, and the two girls were sent to Iowa, right?
4: Right, because it's 1933. You know, my grandfather, who was actually trained as a minister, he was working at living as a farmer out in Colorado, but, you know, he was not trained or prepared or wanted to. I don't know the reasons, but yeah, he had originally left my Uncle Arthur in Colorado with Aunt Maisie to watch while he took my mom and her sister by train to Iowa to be raised by his sisters. Unfortunately, when Grandpa got back to Colorado, Aunt Maisie had put him in an orphanage. Grandpa didn't get him out, so Arthur stayed in there for, you know, probably the next 10 or 12 years.
3: Wow. So moving on to your mother, who again was raised by an aunt in Iowa, and your parents had four kids sort of in two sets. You have two older brothers who were close together, and then you and another brother came along many years later. And in many ways, you feel like you were raised by different people. I think a lot of people whose parents were very young for the first few kids, and then there are other kids who come along, think, wait, those are like different families.
4: Yep.
3: But your mom really, really struggled with her health as well. And when you were a very little girl, she was diagnosed with cancer and went to the hospital, but nobody told you what happened.
4: Well, if they did, again, I was four. This was 1968. And at that time, hospitals had the policy that children under the age of 12 could not be on the patient floors, even apparently children of patients. And so I might have been told where my mother was, but at the age of four, who knows what a hospital is, right? All I knew was that I was being cared for by friends, relatives. My dad was working for the town that I grew up in, for Applington. He'd work for them during the day, so I stayed with friends and relatives, and then he'd go visit mom in the hospital at night. And again, so, you know, it wasn't just a matter of that, you know, mom wasn't there, and I didn't really know where she was, but I didn't have my dad around either. And by that time, my oldest brothers were, you know, because they're 14 and 16 years older than I am, you know, so they were 18 and 20 years old, pretty much out of the house at that point. So yeah, it was a big mystery in it. And it was that, I think, is where a lot of the trauma and the stems from was when I was four, and mom just basically disappeared, and I didn't know where she was, if she was coming back.
3: You wrote about that in the chapter that you dedicate to your childhood. Would you read a little bit of that for us?
4: Absolutely. This was a difficult chapter to write. I felt disloyal. I was her protector. In the dreaded anticipation of writing mom's chapter, I gradually began to change my hairstyle. After my most recent chemo in 2021, I'd lost my hair. And when it came back, I looked just like mom. Because of this similarity, I couldn't, in good conscience, write disparaging things about her while looking at her reflection in my mirror. Mom never got to compare her appearance through the years with those of her biological mother, whose last photograph was taken when she was 22. I find myself constantly comparing my hands, my nails, my hair, my face, my feet, my body shape to mom's when I'm the age she was in a photograph. She could do none of that and instead experienced a complete physical and emotional disconnect from her parents and siblings. How did mom stay so grounded when she had no one with whom to connect? And yet, being able to connect with my biological mother with a shared past, I sometimes feel stuck in her life and forget to live my own. When mom finally returned home after her first cancer in 1968, I sat on the floor by her feet as she told people about the blood clot that went from her leg to her lung after her hysterectomy. The doctors had told her not to cross her legs for fear another might form, I guess. All I knew was my job at age four was to sit at her feet and uncross her legs each time she tried to cross them. Eventually, I became a character in the story too, as she explained to her audience what I was doing. This was my early childhood.
3: That's Mary Miller reading from her memoir, That Which Does Not Kill Us. So, Mary, we don't have time to go into all of the details of all of the things. Your daughters have also had their own health struggles. Crohn's disease for your daughter, Mackenzie, your daughter, Madison, severe anxiety. Tell me what you feel you have gained from this process, because you have dug so deeply into these family stories and learned so much about these women who came before you. How has that changed how you think about yourself?
4: Well, before I started the book, I really didn't have a maternal grandmother or a maternal great-grandmother. In fact, up until writing the book, it was still great-grandma. I wasn't even great-grandma. It was Annie, and it was Marjorie. You know, I didn't even put the moniker of grandma anywhere with them. So doing this research and learning so much more about, especially my grandmother, because, I mean, my mom was three when she died, so she didn't even know her, right? So it was a way of kind of regaining family members that I never had. And growing up, most of the family members and gatherings were on my paternal side. So it was nice to have that connection with my family members on my mom's side.
3: You also learned to give yourself some grace. There are things about yourself that you've been frustrated with over the years. And it's, I get the sense from reading this that that's been transformative for you.
4: And part of it was, as I was writing this, and I'm thinking, you know, most of these women, my mom, my grandma, my great grandma, they can't defend themselves. You know, there's no rebuttal that they can make. They can't refute any of these claims. And so I thought, well, if I'm going to be, you know, brutally honest about their lives, I need to do the

0: good. Even if you don't publish it for a mass audience, I think everybody should go through that exercise of digging deep and finding, in my case, it was finding patterns and finding all of these parallels and, thinking, because I didn't know that much about my grandmother and great grandmother, why am I the way I am? How did this and mom didn't know them. So where did all of this come from? And I think that's ultimately what we're trying to do is just make connections, find those patterns, those parallels.
1: You admire the resilience and strength of the women that came before you. You take a very good hard look at mistakes that they've made. Do you feel like this has brought you to a point of forgiveness in a way?
0: Yeah, at one point I said that, part of my mission in writing this book was to go back and rescue my 4-year-old self. And then I realized, well, in order to do that, I'm going to have to rescue my 3-year-old mom as well. And I think there has been a certain amount of forgiveness for her, to her. She just wasn't equipped in many ways to deal with a lot of the emotions because she was raised by an aunt, right, who had other children and stepchildren of her own. So a lot of times, yeah, mom was the forgotten, cousin that was in this household during the Depression. So it helped me be a little bit more understanding and forgiving.
1: You have two beautiful granddaughters now, and this book is clearly for them. What is your hope for the future, Mary? What do you hope that all of the work that you've done can give to those little girls?
0: Yeah, I hope they don't inherit any of this. I hope that, I wrote letters to them at the beginning of each chapter because I wanted them to be part of the story without being part of the trauma. So I really hope if they read it, someday they'll recognize how strong the women in our family have been.
1: This clearly has been such a vulnerable exercise, and I know that this is, you believe that this is part of your path to healing, not just for you, but for future generations.
0: Absolutely. Yeah. And sorry, I do get very emotional, especially talking about my granddaughters. But yeah, it started out, the book started out to be kind of an homage to my great grandmother. And then as I wrote it, I realized that this is about healing me. This is about healing my daughters, but hoping that my granddaughters don't even have to know about generational trauma. I mean that they know what we went through, but they won't have to experience it personally. That they have Maddie being a mental health therapist. She does just an amazing job with the girls of, helping them feel their feelings and express those feelings. And in many ways, I didn't have that. My mom didn't have that. Her mom didn't. And, I think part of it is the times in which we were raised, but also, we come from that European stock where you just suck it up and take it, and you don't necessarily feel the emotions, which is something as I was writing it, I was constantly having to force myself to focus on the emotions.
1: Mary, thank you so much for sharing this with

0: Good evening. Thanks for tuning in to IPR News, where you can always find some great stuff over the airwaves. 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And if you are into history, we've got a podcast for you. It's called From the Archives. 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You can get it at ipr.org/archives or wherever you get your podcasts. Weather for tonight, mostly clear with a low of 62 degrees, sunny tomorrow, high of 83. It's IPR News.
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7: It's Talk of Iowa from IPR News. I'm Charity Nebbe. Growing vaccine hesitancy has caused many parents to avoid vaccinating their children, and we've seen the reemergence of some serious diseases, such as measles, as a result. But vaccine hesitancy doesn't just affect humans. Recent studies have shown that vaccine hesitancy is causing some pet owners to turn down routine vaccinations for their pets, and the results can be very serious. Bill Williams is a clinical professor of veterinary clinical services at Iowa State University, and he's here to talk to us about this today. Hello, Bill.
8: Hi, Charity. How are we doing this morning?
7: Good. Thank you so much for being here. And Bill, I understand that in your private practice before you shifted to full-time at Iowa State University, you weren't personally really experiencing a lot of this vaccine hesitancy, but you have seen a growth in people maybe just asking more questions about some of those routine vaccines?
8: Yeah, I would say so. I kind of what they probably in current terms call the, I'm one of the OGs now. I was in private clinical practice for 31 years in small animal in the Des Moines area. And in that time, we went from not any internet and not a lot of real easily accessible anecdotal type of evidence to now all kinds of information coming at people from all kinds of directions. And so it does create questions in clients' mind. And I would say in my career, we've saw that become more and more commonplace. But as with the discussion around vaccines, you know, like to rely more on data than just anecdotal evidence. And we do know that, especially since COVID in 2020, there have been a few studies done to give us some of that data. And we do see trends towards more pet owners having questions around vaccination and effectiveness, safety, those kind of things.
7: Yeah, there was a survey that I was reading about conducted by Boston University School of Public Health. This was from 2023, and they collected responses from 2,200 dog owners in the United States. And nearly 40% of their respondents said that they believed that canine vaccines are unsafe. More than 20% considered them to be ineffective. 30% thought that they were medically unnecessary. So no matter what a person, a veterinarian may be seeing in their practice, I mean, that's really incredibly concerning.
8: Yeah, it is. And in that study, just over 50% of the people surveyed had one of those beliefs. And so I think that really poses the duty on us as veterinarians to make sure that we're having those discussions with owners and finding out what if any of those concerns they have, and then try to address those with as much data and science as we can to remove any of the more emotion and or anecdotal concerns that tend to drive them a lot of times.
7: Let's talk about the vaccines that dogs and cats do routinely get, because they are vaccines for such incredibly serious diseases. Talk us through dogs. What are the core vaccines that every dog should get?
8: Yeah, absolutely. So the American Animal Hospital Association is one of the driving proponents of routine guidelines for immunizations for dogs. Our core group is going to be kind of contain like the distemper immunization or distemper shot, which is typically a 3 or 4 way immunization where you're going to have distemper virus, adenovirus, which is hepatitis, and then parvovirus. Sometimes we may have a fourth component, parainfluenza, that's included in that immunization. But the distemper, hepatitis, and parvo are three very serious diseases. They can cause death. They are very persistent in the environment. We see them in cases where we have low vaccination rates. We'll see outbreaks of parvo every summer. There was a pretty significant one last summer where we saw a number of ill patients. Other core vaccines for dogs are going to include rabies, for sure, and their rabies is pretty readily acknowledged and recognized by most everybody. We know that it's not only a problem for animals, but for humans, and in almost every case, fatal if it's acquired. So that's going to make up the bulk of our core. The last one that was added just in the last few years is a disease called leptospirosis. And leptospirosis is a bacterial disease. It can cause severe liver and kidney damage, can cause death in many cases, not only in animals, but it is what we call a zoonotic disease. So it's one that if animals in the environment, whether they be wildlife or whether it be our pets, are carrying it, they can share it with humans, and that can cause illness. And so it's also pretty much prevalent throughout the United States. So that one has moved into the core group here in the last 2 to 3 years as well.
7: I think you mentioned rabies. That's something that I think everybody at least has an idea of what rabies is and how it can spread through bites, exchange of saliva. But I want to just touch on parvovirus, because if you're fortunate enough to never have had an experience with parvovirus, I think people don't necessarily know what it is. I know every vet clinic, every animal shelter is terrified of parvovirus. you know, the Isle Royale National Park, the wolf population was knocked out by parvovirus because someone brought a seeing eye dog onto the island that wasn't vaccinated. I mean, it's incredibly contagious, and it's a horrific disease. I've nursed a puppy through it. It's just horrible and so often fatal.
8: Yeah, absolutely. It is a very severe disease. It usually strikes in puppies because we do still have very good vaccination rates for most of our adult dogs. For the generation ahead of me, the veterinarians that were around in the 70s when parvo first kind of broke onto the scene, you know, they could tell you some horror stories of just the numbers of dogs that they would see be severely ill. The good news on parvo is that not only do we have very safe and effective ways of preventing it through vaccination, there is treatment now that exists in the form of a monoclonal antibody that is extremely effective. Unfortunately, it's not inexpensive. And so, you know, a few immunizations along puppyhood and then regular immunization as adults on the guidelines that we have can easily avoid that expense and the potential that we do have more severe disease and death, for sure.
7: And those are the core vaccines. There are also optional vaccines for dogs. Bordetella is one, especially if you're planning to board your pet. That's usually required by any kind of boarding or daycare facility. Tell me about some of the optional vaccines.
8: Yeah, we have the lifestyle group, we call it. So those are vaccinations for things like you mentioned Bordetella. There's an immunization for canine influenza. In fact, there's two different what we call variants of that, so that we vaccinate for typically. And then the other one is Lyme vaccine. That's one of the more commonly used lifestyle vaccines. For dogs that live in areas where we have, say, rattlesnake exposure, hunting dogs, or for certain areas in the West in particular, there is actually an immunization for the rattlesnake venom. It doesn't completely protect the dog. It does help to give them more time before they need to get to the veterinarian for attention and anti-venom and things like that. So that's the group of those immunizations that we make sure to discuss with owners, what their lifestyle is, what the dog's exposure likelihood is, and how we can then potentially help protect them through immunization.
7: Let's talk about cats. And again, rabies, of course, is the first one that everybody thinks of. What are some of the other core vaccines for cats?
8: So with cats, it's a little more limited list. So the feline VMA, previously known as the American Association of Feline Practitioners, and AHA have guidelines on that. The other primary core vaccine is the FVRCP, which is a three-way immunization, feline viral rhinotracheitis, panleukopenia, the panleukopenia is parvo, actually, for cats. So cats were kind of the culprit when it came to who gave parvo to dogs back in the 70s. But that's the other core on top of the rabies. One that all kittens should receive. And then as adults, well, recommendation is every 3 years once they've had their adult booster.
7: And then there are also some of these so-called lifestyle cat vaccines, right?
8: Correct. And that right now pretty much exists as feline leukemia vaccine. The feline VMA recommends that all kittens actually get their initial kitten series and then their first booster as an adult. And then after that, we start to assess their lifestyle, whether the owners have decided that the cat wants to go outside and start letting it outside, whether the owners potentially are going to be fostering kittens or have a roommate moving in that has a cat that may or may not have a known status. Those kind of situations would then warrant continuing the vaccine. But if not, then we leave that off the list going forward.
7: From veterinarians that I know, I have heard that some of the vaccine hesitancy that they encounter comes from people who have indoor cats who say, why would I vaccinate my indoor cat? They're never going outside. Make the case for me.
8: Yeah, I think that when it comes to those kind of things, like things to consider with rabies, we do see the most common exposure I've seen for our indoor cats are when bats enter the home, and the cats are very much inclined to try to hunt little creatures like that. So we commonly will see situations where owners get up in the morning and, oh, cat's caught something. Oh, it's a bat. And now we've had an exposure potentially. So that's probably the most concerning one of all. Cats do sometimes escape the house when we don't expect it. They do things, they make choices we'd rather they not. And if they do, then we'd rather that protection is in place, because prevention only works when it's in place ahead of time. We also see people over time tend to get new animals, add them to the house. Those animals, as they come in, may be carrying things that we can't see on the outside and put the cat that exists in the home at risk. The cat may need to be emergently boarded or hospitalized, and if so, it's going to be around other animals, and there's potential exposure that may occur there. So a lot of reasons that those kitties do still need protected. It really comes down to then just having that discussion with your veterinarian as to what the right schedule. Our vaccine guidelines now are spread out 3 years for adult immunizations on cats. So we try to give as few shots as we can over their lifetime, but still make sure they're protected.
7: So what are the possible downsides to vaccination? I mean, obviously, I don't want any of my pets to get rabies. I don't want my cats to have FIV. I don't want them to have Lyme disease. What are the downsides?
8: Well, the adverse effects do exist, and I think that's something important for us as veterinarians to recognize with clients that have hesitancy about their pets, because that is one of the common concerns. They may have had a previous pet or that current pet that has had an adverse event. If we look at the data, currently the USDA Center for Veterinary Biologics is who tracks that. Right now we know that the data would suggest that those adverse events that are reported occur maybe 4 to 5 patients out of every 1,000 that are vaccinated. So it's an extremely low rate to begin with. And those adverse events that are reported could be anything from some soreness at the injection site, fever, lethargy, reduced appetite, And then can also include hives, facial swelling, vomiting, diarrhea, and or true anaphylactic reaction where we have collapse and more serious. But those are extremely rare. In my career, over 31 and a half years now, I can count probably on one hand the number of that degree of any kind of adverse event. The vast majority are, they may be sore for a day or two. They may have a little bump or swelling, but those are generally self-limiting, just like you or I getting an influenza booster or a COVID shot or any other adult immunization.
7: We heard from Julia, who's a vet tech in Illinois, and she's also been experiencing this vaccine hesitancy. And she said that a patient said to her, "I don't want to put any more poison in my dog than I have to," when I told them how important it is for puppies to get fully vaxxed. And then she's also run into people who are refraining from using flea, tick, or heartworm meds because of the same reason. And at their practice, they're seeing an increase in preventable diseases like Lyme, heartworms, and intestinal parasites. So, I mean, this is very powerful preventative medicine, and the consequences can be extremely serious.
8: Yeah, they can, for sure. And I think just like we've seen on the human health side, the likelihood of these preventable diseases, whether they be parasitic or viral or bacterial, certainly go up as we see reduced rates. What we don't have good data on right now in the veterinary world is just what people's opinions or attitudes around vaccinations actually mean for the vaccination rate. There was one study recently looked at those attitudes that showed similar to the AVMA study or the other survey that you mentioned, hesitancy rate between 22 and 26%, depending on whether you're talking about dogs or cats. But in those groups, only 4% of the dogs were not vaccinated for rabies, and only 12% of the cats were not vaccinated for rabies. So it's not necessarily that they refuse or decline all immunizations. They may be more selective. And it's our job as veterinarians and as veterinary teams to really just get into that discussion and try to help them to understand the importance of making the choice to vaccinate and or use prevention for parasites, what impact that might have on the families. And in the case of intestinal parasites, there are several of those that are zoonotic, as you know, as well as rabies and lepto and things like that. And then helping them to understand topics that are causing them to be hesitant, and then meeting them where they are and doing the best we can for the pet and its family that it lives with.
7: Veterinary clinics have the option of saying, well, if you're not going to get vaccinated, we're not going to treat your pet. Because, you know, again, many of these diseases are contagious, and having an unvaccinated animal in your vet clinic can really cause problems for other animals that also come into the clinic. But obviously, the goal of every veterinarian is to convince that client to get their pet vaccinated. Briefly, do you have advice for how to have a productive conversation about that?
8: Well, I think that for sure, many clinics say will decline to do routine elective things like nail trims or other procedures that are going to put their staff at exposure if the animal is not at least current on a rabies immunization. But I do think that, you know, it's important to then have that discussion, ask those questions, you know, what their concerns about immunization or testing or the preventives are. Has the pet had a previous reaction to medication and or immunization? You know, what other things are causing them to be hesitant? And then by listening, by having a conversation and not just giving them direction, we can help establish rapport enough that they trust us. We have seen study that suggests that hesitancy tends to go down the longer a client has been in a practice and knows the veterinarian. So just establishing that relationship, allowing that trust to become a thing, communicating with people and just being human about it is the best that I can say.
7: Bill, thank you so much for talking with me today.
8: Thank you. I appreciate it, Charity.
7: Bill Williams is a clinical professor of veterinary clinical services at Iowa State University. We've been talking about vaccine hesitancy among pet owners. Talk of Iowa is a production of IPR News. This episode was produced by Danny Gear with technical support today from Nev Kelly and Steve Cooper. I'm Charity Nebbe. This is Talk of Iowa from IPR News. 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
11: Canada is Iowa's number one export market, and the trade war with our biggest customer just escalated. It's a Politics Wednesday edition of River to River from IPR News. I'm Ben Kiefer. Today, political scientists Evan Renfro of UNI and Karen Kodrowski of Iowa State. Also, their views on the new sanctions campaign against Iran, Iowa's toss-up Senate race, and a governor's race Cook now calls leans Democrat. The Supreme Court weighs in on mail-in voting and plenty more. Join our conversation. Politics Day, just ahead. First, this news.
12: Live from NPR News in Washington, I'm Ryland Barton. President Trump continues to press world leaders to join him in economically isolating Iran, but some U.S. allies in the Gulf aren't rushing to embrace what the president calls Operation Economic Outcast, as NPR's Aya Batraoui reports.
13: The United Arab Emirates joined Trump's pressure campaign, announcing last week it was cutting off all economic and trade ties with Iran. It was one of Iran's top global trade partners. For its part, Saudi Arabia's long-backed economic pressure over military escalation to deal with Iran. But Qatar, which shares a massive underwater gas reserve with Iran, is expressing reservations after the latest raft of U.S. sanctions. Although Qatar was hit hard by Iran during the war and hosted the largest number of U.S. troops in the region, it's calling for a return to negotiations, not further escalation. Meanwhile, the foreign minister of Oman visited Iran this week. The two countries, which border the Strait of Hormuz, say they're discussing a plan that could temporarily reopen the waterway to ships. Aya Batraoui, NPR News, Dubai.
12: The U.S. Army announced deals today that could give energy vendors up to $2.2 billion to construct, operate, and own nuclear microreactors on five military bases across the country. Derek Operly with member station WKMS reports.
14: The deals are a part of the Army's Janus program, aimed at using nuclear reactors to curb the country's reliance on commercial energy sources and shore up its electrical grid by providing more baseload power. The Army has struck deals with five private companies to build microreactors at Fort Campbell along the Kentucky-Tennessee border, Fort Benning in Georgia, Fort Drum in New York, Fort Bragg in North Carolina, and Fort Hood in Texas. The Janus program was announced last year, with nine bases initially in the running for these nuclear developments. In line with a 2025 executive order from President Trump, the Army is looking to have one of these reactors online by September 2028. For NPR News, I'm Derek Operly in Paducah, Kentucky.
12: The number of cyclosporiasis food poisoning cases continues to rise. According to the CDC, more than 17,000 illnesses have been confirmed so far. NPR's Yuki Noguchi reports.
15: This year's spread of cyclospora, which causes diarrhea, dwarfs previous foodborne illness outbreaks from the boar's head listeria outbreak 2 years ago, or the jack-in-the-box E. coli outbreak in the early 1990s. Sandy Eskin is CEO of the advocacy group Stop Foodborne Illness.
16: It's off the charts. I don't think we've ever had an outbreak with this many illnesses.
17: Experts say recent cuts across government to public health and food safety systems, as well as the consolidation of food production, have made it harder to anticipate and respond to outbreaks. Yuki Noguchi, NPR News.
12: Major U.S. stock indexes closed down slightly today. This is NPR News from Washington. U.S. health officials have approved a groundbreaking pancreatic cancer drug that offers a new approach to treating the deadly form of cancer. The first-of-a-kind pill from Revolution Medicines uses a new approach to block a protein that fuels tumor growth in the vast majority of pancreatic cancer cases. Patients taking the drug nearly doubled their survival time in a company study. Hundreds are missing and at least 160 people are dead after flooding in Nepal. As NPR's Julia Simon reports, scientists say glaciers in this region are more at risk because of human-caused global warming.
18: According to initial assessments, a giant chunk of ice snapped off a glacier and tumbled thousands of feet into a river valley below. A fast-moving mix of water, ice, and rock pulverized everything in its path. Thousands of people live in villages downstream from the glacier. Across the mountains of Nepal and Tibet, climate change is causing glaciers to melt at an alarming rate, and the danger is growing. Millions of people are at risk from these unstable glaciers as the Earth heats up. The main driver of climate change is humans burning planet-heating oil, gas, and coal. Julia Simon, NPR News.
12: Thousands have descended on a small Spanish town for the annual La Tomatina food fight. They're set to pelt each other with up to 165 tons of overripe tomatoes. The messy melee takes place of over an hour in Buñol, where buildings are covered with tarps. Held on the last Wednesday of August, La Tomatina began in 1945. The first rule is to squash tomatoes before throwing them. This is NPR News.
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11: 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Enjoy the show. It's a Politics Wednesday edition of River to River from IPR News. I'm Ben Kiefer. Joining us today, Karen Kodrowski, professor of political science, director of the Carrie Chapman Katz Center for Women in Politics at Iowa State University, stepping into our Ames studio. Karen is also co-director of ISU's Center for Cyclone Civics. Hi, Karen.
20: Hi there. Happy Women's Equality Day.
11: Oh, I didn't know. Thank you for reminding us. Happy Women's Equality Day back to you. It kind of stumbled out of my mouth, but I mean it sincerely. Karen's expertise in gender and American politics. Evan Renfro with us in our Cedar Falls studio, associate professor of political science there at UNI. Hi, Evan.
21: Howdy, Ben. Good to be with you.
11: And you good to be have you on. And you know, just to make it clear to our listeners, you have such... You're both political scientists. You have different areas of expertise. They will come in so handy today as we move through half a dozen different areas in our news. Evan, your expertise in international security, defense policy, Middle Eastern politics, and among other things, you're a former U.S. Air Force intelligence analyst. Later in the program, we want to talk about Iowa's toss-up Senate race and the governor's race that the Cook Political Report now calls leans Democrat. But first, undoubtedly the top story, the tariffs and the Iran war, the latest developments there. Let's start with the trade talks between the U.S. and Canada that collapsed a few days ago. Both sides now hitting each other with steep tariffs. The U.S. imposed 50% tariffs on roughly $20 billion. Fairly small. It's only about 5% of Canadian goods. Canada retaliates, confirmed by the finance minister there. They've got a more complicated setup for how they are retaliating, but matching U.S., they say, dollar for dollar, rate for rate. notably excluded from U.S. tariffs, oil, gas, fertilizer, most minerals, the categories that actually dominate Canada's exports. The Prime Minister up there, Carney, framing it as, you're at war when you get attacked. We got attacked. U.S. Trade Representative Jameson Greer calls it not a war. He calls it a tempest in a teapot. Let's start with you, Evan. You know, Canada's finance minister, that phrase, dollar for dollar, rate for rate, Carney, we got attacked, invoking the word war there. As someone who actually studies conflict, is that inflation of the vocabulary, or does the war framing capture something real here in your mind?
0: Well, no, I think it's mostly rhetoric. I mean, this is bad economics. It's not a kinetic type of war in any sense. I think another concern on top of this, though, is Mexico, because all of this is going to be wrapped up as U.S., Canada, and Mexico are still trying to negotiate a trade deal. So this is going to potentially throw a wrench into that whole process as well. So you're talking about really our biggest trading partners that we do day-to-day trading with and impeding the flow of capital in North America. So Canada, U.S., and Mexico really are all wrapped up in this.
11: Mm-hmm. And Karen, before your view, I'd like to throw in a quote, some audio from our U.S. Senator Charles Grassley on the tariffs. He addressed the tariffs in a call with reporters yesterday.
21: Well, I appreciate President Trump's willingness to take bold action to support U.S. producers. I'm hopeful negotiations will move forward very swiftly and that these tariffs will soon be lifted. Driving a wedge between the United States and Canada pushes our allies into the arms of countries like China, which exposes our nation to further economic and national security vulnerabilities. That's why the United States must make real progress on our trade negotiations with Canada.
11: Senator Grassley yesterday. So, River to River listeners, is the pain worth it? It means a tougher line with Canada? Or, in your view, is it already gone too far for Iowa's economy? We have gas prices, grocery bills already stretched. How much more room do you have to absorb a prolonged fight in this trade war with Canada, the fight with Iran, rising costs all at once? Join our conversation as we talk politics, 1-866-780-9100, River to River at iowapublicradio.org. 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
20: I just don't get it, I think is the easiest way of putting it. Right. I mean, Canada has been an ally for, 100 years. And, we have this long unprotected border as a symbol of the friendship and trust between the two nations. Canada is not just a major trading partner, but is also a major market for U.S. foodstuffs. The United States has a much more diverse climate that allows for things like the cultivation of fruits and nuts that are very hard to do in the Canadian climate. And so, they import things like grapes and blueberries and apples in addition to what we might normally think of in terms of, corn or wheat or other sort of cash crops. And, the economies of the states, many of the states that border Canada are just so incredibly integrated with Canada. I'm thinking upstate New York, the Detroit area and the southern cone of Ontario, that it just, trying to pull these things apart is just going to destroy them both.
11: Yeah. Iowa's farm country, of course, Karen, voting heavily for this president. Now Canada is taxing their equipment on purpose. I want to get an economist. I think we'll try to aim for Friday for that to find out exactly what sectors in what are Trump states, according to the last election, are being targeted by Canada, because they're doing that. When the pain is deliberate and traceable to a policy you supported, I wonder, does that change how people vote, or does it change what they believe about the pain, Karen?
20: Both. I think it depends. It can change the way that people vote, but people are you know, they handle cognitive dissonance in different ways. So one might be that they would, you know, totally change their opinions and act in a different way. Another one is that they just try to integrate this, like there must be some greater plan or something, and I still, you know, support President Trump for other reasons or things like that. So do I think that it could potentially have a difference in the midterms? I think it could, especially for those that are, you know, angry and upset about these policies and are then motivated to act on that anger.
1: Mm-hmm. Evan, from a geopolitical point of view, we heard Grassley say, you know, applaud the president, calling it a bold move, but also in the same audio clip there saying, you know, this is a move we hope it gets resolved because this drives our longtime allies into the arms of people we don't consider longtime allies.
0: Right. That's the cognitive dissonance, the sort of mental gymnastics one has to do if you're in somebody like Grassley's shoes. You have to say, great job, sir. Please stop. you know, and you see, he has to be very careful to not alienate a certain base. Meanwhile, he has to also acknowledge reality.
1: Mm, yeah. Let's go to, because this connects at least here in the Midwest, because we have inflation. We remarked that our gas is up over $4 a gallon here in Iowa. Again, I noticed, but much higher in many other states in the country. But Treasury Secretary Bessent's Operation Economic Outcast sanctions campaign. We're moving to Iran. I should have said that from the start. Operation Economic Outcast launched on Monday, facing its first real test. Hours after the announcement, a tanker was hit by a projectile off Oman's coast. That's an escalation, Evan. Bessent has since called the rollout a warning shot rather than a full campaign. The president called it, what, D-Day? So is it a warning shot? Is it D-Day? What do you make of this, Evan?
0: Well, this is all very, very strange stuff indeed, because typically, first of all, sanctions don't work. Normally, hardly ever. Look at Cuba, North Korea, Iraq. Iran's been under sanctions for a long time. Now they come out with this new operation. You know, now we're really serious. The first question would be, if this is going to be such a big deal, why didn't we start with that? So typically, under normal circumstances, you don't choose to start bombing a country unless American lives are in imminent risk. Otherwise, you would have a normal staffing process. You put the State Department on it. You do diplomacy, diplomacy, diplomacy. If that fails, you start doing economic sanctions. And if that doesn't work and there's about to be Americans killed, then you would send in the bombers. So they're sort of walking backwards to try to do more, somehow more intense sanctions. The other major problem that they're not talking about is China, because China is a big customer of Iranian oil, and about 80%. They're number one. So what they would have to do, because they're talking about sanctioning the secondary market, so that would be, for example, you know, they don't, without saying it, that would be China. On the other hand, President Trump is well aware that he can't really pick a fight with China, especially with everything going on with Taiwan and our other interests, geostrategic interests in the Asia Pacific. So this is it's a real jam up here. So first of all, it's in the wrong order of the way things are supposed to be. Second of all, this sort of action historically does not work. So there you go.
1: Yeah, and one economist, Evan, called Operation Economic Outcast so far, quote, mostly just an announcement that there will be future announcements.
0: Yeah.
1: Is that a fair read?
0: Yeah, I mean, there's nothing else to it. It's sort of like running in place, where you have the pain of running, but you're not going anywhere.
1: Mm-hmm. Let's go to, I know we're coming up on a break, but we'll at least get Tony's question in this side of the break, and maybe we'll continue afterwards. Tony in Cedar Rapids, welcome to our program, 1-866-780-9100. Hey, Tony.
3: Hey, how's it going?
1: Good. We've got a minute before the break. Make it quick, please, sir.
3: I was just listening to you guys talk about Senator Grassley, and I had actually called his office because he has a bill in his committee, the Finance Committee, that would force any unilateral tariff to expire after 60 days.
1: Mm.
3: And I've I just wanted to, you know, like put that out there so maybe more people could contact Senator Grassley's office and ask them to kind of dust that legislation off.
1: Okay, we'll touch on that, see if our guests, Evan and Karen, have anything to say about that. Tony in Cedar Rapids, thanks for now. We're going to go to break and talk about what Tony mentioned, I think, after the break. The Trade Review Act of 2025 indeed would require congressional approval of unilateral tariffs proposed by the executive branch. So perhaps Congress wanting to wrestle back some of the power that the executive branch has pulled away. We'll talk about that when we return, and plenty more. It's Politics Wednesday edition of River to River from IPR News.
4: 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Thanks for joining us on this Wednesday, August 26th. It was on this date that the 1972 Olympics in Munich, Germany kicked off. The games, unfortunately, were largely overshadowed by what has come to be known as the Munich Massacre. Just before dawn on September 5th, a group of eight members of the Palestinian Black September militant organization broke into the Olympic Village and took 11 Israeli athletes, coaches, and officials hostage in their apartments. Two of the hostages who resisted were killed in the first moments of the break, and the subsequent standoff in the Olympic Village lasted for almost 18 hours. Weather overnight, a low of 62 degrees, mostly clear conditions. More sunshine tomorrow, 83, 86 for Friday. It's IPR News.
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22: Lula Merle Johnson was born in Gravity, Iowa in 1905. 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I'm Charity Nebbe on the next Talk of Iowa from IPR News. 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
1: Back with more of this Politics Wednesday edition of River to River from IPR News. I'm Ben Kiefer with Evan Renfro and Karen Kodrowski, Evan of UNI, Karen of ISU. And you, if you'd like to join us, 1-866-780-9100 or email us, rivertoriver@iowapublicradio.org. I think it's worthwhile to pick up on Tony's point there because he mentioned the Trade Review Act of 2025 requiring congressional approval of unilateral tariffs proposed by the executive branch. The Senate Finance Committee members, Chuck Grassley and Maria Cantwell of Washington State, introduced that bipartisan legislation to restore Congress's constitutionally authorized role in setting and approving U.S. trade policy. Part of it states within 60 days, Congress must pass a joint resolution of approval on the new tariff. Otherwise, all new tariffs on imports expire after that deadline. And we have something similar going on in the U.S. House there. Karen, how do you read this? We don't hear much about Congress. You know, with Evan's translation of Senator Grassley's words, I applaud the president. Now stop doing that. How do you read what Congress is doing here?
20: Well, Congress is trying to reassert its constitutional authority over the power of the purse. So it's very clear in Article 1 of the Constitution that Congress has the authority to raise and levy taxes. And, of course, that's exactly what tariffs are. When you were describing this, though, it really struck me how similar this language is to the War Powers Act, mm-hmm. which, again, was an attempt by Congress to reassert itself over war making, because under the Constitution, it's Congress that declares war, not the president. So, I see it all in that vein as, you know, Congress, really attempting to reassert its constitutional prerogatives.
1: Yeah. The Prime Minister of Canada, Carney, says the U.S. wanted terms limiting Canada's ability to make deals with anyone else. Evan, you know, that really goes along with the president's thinking, saying Canada's going to be the 51st state, doesn't it? When you take away their ability to make deals with anyone else, doesn't it? It seems to.
0: Well, of course, and that's, from their perspective, absurd on its face. They're not going to do that. That would be a loss of sovereignty.
1: Yeah, yeah. Before we move on here, let's go to an email here. Oh, that's for a later conversation. Let's move on to, what do you think is going to happen here? Evan, you know, the picture that both of you have painted is on these tariffs. Karen, you know, it doesn't look like a rosy scenario going forward. What would each of you say possible outcomes here? You see, in months, hopefully not years. Karen,
20: I think it will come. I think Trump will back down. Remember, Trump always chickens out tacos. I think that, especially as he's receiving feedback, from Republicans who are running for office and now have to, try and defend these unpopular tariffs on top of an unpopular war and rising prices and everything else, that he will figure out some way to say that, oh, he didn't really mean it, or he's backing down, or he got what he wanted, or even deny that he had ever done this in the first place, moving forward. So I don't really expect that they will stand very long.
1: Mm-hmm. Evan, your final word on this for now?
0: Well, I just totally agree with Karen on this. Yeah.
1: Mm-hmm. Okay. Let's move on to, we're inside 70 days before our midterm elections, two especially hot races watched nationally here in Iowa, the Cook Political Report. Let's start with the U.S. Senate. That open seat hasn't been, 20 years since we've had an open? No, I've got that backwards. That's the governor's seat. The Cook Political Report moved Iowa's Senate race to a flat toss-up. Republican incumbent Ashley Hinson, Representative Hinson, versus Democratic State Representative Josh Turek. Cook says the political environment is, quote, uniquely challenging for the GOP in Iowa right now. Hinson's ad, we'll listen to that in a moment. But, let me get your read on this, Karen. Trump carried our state by 13 points just 2 years ago. What has gone wrong for a 13-point state to become a toss-up in, 20 months?
20: Well, let me start with tariffs, and then let me also conclude with, rising oil and diesel prices and fertilizer prices, and, of course, just the absolute evaporation of the traditional markets for Iowa soybeans and corn. So that has, that economic hardship has affected a lot of people. But secondly, I would also just note to our listeners that the electorate for a midterm race when there's no presidential race is different from that in presidential years. It's typically lower, and those who show up are really much more politically efficacious and engaged in the political process. So what we have seen nationally, and I believe it's the same thing in Iowa too, is that Democrats are much more motivated to participate in this midterm election than are Republicans. And so if people are complacent and pretty happy with what's going on, they're just not going to be as motivated to show up and vote, especially since President Trump's name is not on the ballot.
1: Mm-hmm. Representative Hinson has said many times she'll be the president's top ally in the Senate. Karen, now in a state where the president's approval has gone underwater, is that promise now an asset she's stuck with, or do you expect she will quietly retire that emphasis?
20: Well, I mean, obviously her messaging has been moving towards attacking Josh Turek rather than defending her record and talking about her closeness to President Trump. But it is an important, message to put out to the base, the Republican base, and especially those who are, highly approve of President Trump, in an effort to get them to, show up. It was definitely a winning message in the primary, but it may not have quite the same power going into the general election.
1: Let's get a sample of ads currently running. There are many of them. This is just excerpts from a couple of them from these camps. Earlier this month, U.S. Congresswoman Ashley Hinson's campaign launched an ad for the general election called Matters. Here are excerpts.
2: I ended up missing about 50% of the votes in the Iowa legislature this year. I don't know if that necessarily matters to Iowans.
6: Doesn't matter? Josh Turek skips work half the time and thinks you don't care. Now he wants a promotion?
8: I'm Ashley Hinson. I approve this message.
1: Juxtapose that with last week, Iowa Representative Josh Turek released an ad touting his votes with Republican lawmakers in Iowa.
6: Just some of the more than 700 times Josh Turek voted with Republicans to look out for Iowans. It's why Republicans call him results-oriented and newspapers praise his bipartisanship. In the Senate, Josh will work with anyone to clean up corruption and secure the border, including President Trump. And he's got 700 votes to prove it.
1: Okay, Karen, comment on these two ads or the other ads you've been seeing. Of course, Turek has a really well-known wheelchair basketball video with former President Obama. That was a hit on the web. But what are your thoughts here about the ad war in this race?
20: Yeah, well, this discussion about votes is... I think it's worth placing a lot of this in context. First of all, most votes that are cast are very routine and are practically unanimous or are, you know, a voice vote anyway. You know, things like approving the record, you know, the minutes or, you know, other procedural votes. So to say that he missed half the votes, which I think probably has some truth to it, given that it, you know, Josh Turek actually sort of admitted this, doesn't mean that they were all really substantive mm-hmm. legislative votes. And then the same thing is true for the claim about bipartisanship. A lot of these votes are not partisan, right? Especially if they are procedural votes or other sort of normal business of the day. So that could also be kind of claiming something because, you know, he does not speak in specifics about any sort of particular pieces of legislation that might have been otherwise contentious or that he had co-authored with, mm-hmm. You know, Republicans that would, you know, really demonstrate his sort of moderate credentials.
1: Mm-hmm. I put the cart before the horse there. That was in answer to Monty, our listener in Gowrie, talking about asking how much he should be concerned, Monty should be concerned about these missing 58 votes in the legislature. And Karen, I think you gave us your view on that. And for the gender and framing here, Karen, I wonder if you thought about this, because Hinson, former TV reporter, well-known in parts of Iowa, now an incumbent being attacked for her record. Turek is the challenger. Nobody knows yet, or I'll just say it that way. That's a reverse of the usual gender script, isn't it? Where the woman is the newcomer proving herself.
20: Well, in some ways, I think it's worth clarifying that Ashley Hinson is not an incumbent in the sense that she is running for the seat that she
1: Correct.
20: Has held. Right.
1: Correct.
20: This is an open seat race, but she does have a congressional legislative record that she runs on. Right. And that means that she has to defend the, you know, the unpopular votes just as she is touting the more popular votes that she thinks are going to resonate with Iowans. And Josh Turek, of course, is building his brand.
1: Yep. Let's move to the governor's race. The Cook Political Report now rates that race leans Democrat. State Auditor Rob Sand over Republican challenger Zach Lane. Let's listen to a couple of ads there. Earlier this week, State Auditor Rob Sand released a new campaign ad focusing on education.
23: Like most Iowa parents, we want to focus on math and reading, not political agendas from either extreme. And like all Iowans, I want us to get back to having the best public schools in the country, not in the bottom half. We're losing to Nebraska, folks. As governor, I'll fight for Iowa's public schools, because my kids are counting on them, too.
1: Hey, Rob, we've got listeners in Nebraska. Anyway. Last week, Republican Zach Lane released an ad where he accuses Democrat Rob Sand of planning to raise taxes.
24: On our farm here in Belle Plaine, we see it every day. Gas, groceries, everything's expensive. Iowa families are hurting. But Rob Sand wants to raise your taxes by $7,500 a year. You can look it up. He is a billionaire.
1: Okay, Karen, what do you make of this? And I don't want to exclude Evan. I know your expertise in political science is often outside the United States. But let's go to Karen first. What do you think of this move here by the Cook Political Report based on an aggregate of polls that, of course, they're looking at?
20: Yeah, I think that I've looked at the Cook Report, and I've also looked at the various other polls as well. And I think that there is a wave, you know, of support for Sand, at least, you know, in the snapshots that are these polls. But the difference is not huge, right? The difference is not huge. And, you know, I think it's outside the, you know, the margin of error, but not by a lot. So mm-hmm. I would say that this is a far from a settled race at all. But I think that, you know, Sand is doing a pretty darn good job

0: tomorrow's show, Karen, you'll talk about the constitutional amendment vote that'll be on our ballot in November that will make it harder, not a simple majority, but a two-thirds vote in the legislature to raise taxes here in Iowa. That's for tomorrow.
1: Yep, well, that's tomorrow.
0: we'll talk about that. But I wanted to add here that beyond this ad war and what we've talked about, cancer has become a defining issue in this race. And as a matter of fact, when I spoke with Jeff Kaufman, the chair of the Iowa Republican Party on Monday, he thinks something's going to move here. And this is a good point here in this race because Lane ties Iowa's high rate of cancer to water quality, nitrate pollution for agriculture. Sand this week standing, you know, on the side of cleaner water as well. But I also used headlines this week about a new mRNA melanoma treatment to attack Lane over his mRNA skepticism. What do you think about that, Karen?
1: Right. Well, cancer is certainly a key issue. And Lane has, you know, really staked his primary victory on being willing to talk about the cancer crisis in Iowa and pointing out that Randy Feenstra was not taking those kind of strong positions and that he seemed to be siding with Big Ag that were, you know, was potentially a major polluter. The mRNA vaccine is really interesting because there is a lot of skepticism about it back from our COVID days, even though, you know, a lot of scientists say that the science behind it is, you know, rigorous and that it's a very safe vaccine and very efficacious when used in vaccines. So this is another way of sort of capitalizing on the, you know, sort of fear of cancer and definitely attempting to show which one, you know, to which one of these two candidates is taking the cancer crisis most seriously.
0: Mm-hmm. Evan, chip in if you'd like here on these races here, high profile races here in Iowa.
2: Well, I think it's a good point to mention the linkage between you have the water quality, sounds like they agree on where the difference is. And, you know, you start talking about mRNA and the vaccine stuff. Washington Post has a great tool available that shows you vaccination rates by school districts nationwide. Mm-hmm. You can look around. You can see how those have decreased since in the last few years. And with that, direct correlation is an increase in things that had been eradicated more or less, like smallpox and these other sorts of things. So, you know, we know that, science works with these vaccines, but not everybody believes it. And there's a core group out there that are, you know, have their hearts set on refusing that.
0: Mm-hmm. Karen, back to you. Candidate Lane says you can't discuss Iowa's cancer rate honestly without discussing water quality and farm chemicals. Now, that, as you mentioned, that's a Republican taking on Iowa ag. Is that, in your opinion, a real realignment or talking points that will not be carried through? Is there momentum on really discussing water quality and farm chemicals in this state that now has perhaps bipartisan support?
1: Well, what I hear is one Republican being willing to make these kinds of statements. Mm. Now, if Lane is elected, the governor has enormous agenda setting power and can certainly challenge the Republicans in the legislature to, you know, take some positive steps towards dealing with the water quality issues. But, you know, otherwise, right now, it is Lane trying to get elected.
0: Okay. You hear the music. We've got to take a break. We'll be back with more analysis from Karen Kodrowski of ISU, Evan Renfro of the University of Northern Iowa. Join us 1-866-780-9100, river to river at iowapublicradio.org. Let's talk about that Supreme Court ruling, mail-in voting. It's kind of complicated. We'll explain it after the break and get Karen and Evan's view on the Supreme Court. They're letting Trump's mail ballot order move forward for now.
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7: Back with more of this Politics Wednesday edition of River to River from IPR News. I'm Ben Kiefer on this 26th day of August, 2026, with Evan Renfro and Karen Kodrowski, our two political scientists, providing their analysis of about a half dozen things that we're hearing in our news regularly. And we invite you to join us, 1-866-780-9100. Darcy in Dallas Center wants us to linger a bit on that governor's race. Darcy, welcome to the program.
8: Yes. Hello.
7: Hi. You're on the air. Go ahead.
8: Thanks. Well, one thing I noticed was when you were discussing the political ads between Rob Sand and Zach Lane, one thing that was kind of skimmed over was Lane's purported stating that Rob Sand is a billionaire, which that either mistakenly or on purpose was said, and it's not true. He's confusing Rob Sand with Robert Sand, who's a completely different person and executive at Constellation Brands. So that ad is not even correct.
7: Huh. Interesting. Thank you, Darcy, for joining us from Dallas Center. You know, we did have Lane's ad calling Rob Sand a billionaire. Karen, you know anything about this?
5: No, though it did strike me that that language was in there. There's nothing that I think substantiates that. Rob Sand has spent his career in public service, and one does not become a billionaire in public service.
7: Yeah. Okay. Politics Wednesday edition of our program. Let's move on to the Supreme Court letting the president's mail ballot order move forward for now. It's a 6-3 ruling that the states suing were too early to challenge it. The DHS can start building a federal citizenship list, and the U.S. Postal Service can now proceed with new ballot design rules. Still blocked, forcing the U.S. Postal Service to withhold ballots from anyone not on the federal list. Three liberal justices dissented, warning that this creates confusion right before the election. Gavin Newsom, governor of California, says they'll sue. The White House calls it a win for election security. Karen, kind of involved here. Help us understand.
5: Yeah, I spent a lot of time sort of untying this knot. So the court did not rule on election security, but picked an out. And that out was that they said that the states did not have standing because the post office had not issued its final rule. The post office issued its final rule just at about the same time as the Supreme Court decision was handed down, but obviously after it was written, but also said that they would not enforce it for the 2026 election. But based on that Supreme Court decision, the fact that the final rule is now out then gives the states that are suing, by the court's own definition, standing to sue. And what the constitutional issue is here, let me go back to the Constitution. I've been talking about that a lot today, is that the Constitution very clearly delegates to the states the time, place, and manner of elections. And so what President Trump is arguing is that the states are not doing a sufficiently good job to determine who is eligible to vote, that only citizens are voting. The states are arguing that this is not a major issue and that this is federal overreach onto what are states' constitutional prerogatives. I think the states have got a good argument here, but the Supreme Court has been famously very supportive of Trump administration policies and has really kind of bent over backwards to support the president in, I think, in some ways that are actually fairly tenuous. What this is really going to mean for 2026, because now there's a whole separate case that came out of Massachusetts that has put an injunction on the enforcement of these rules in place, and that is still holding. But what it really means is that it is going to cast doubt on the legitimacy and the fairness of American elections and people's faith that our elections are fair and secure. Mm-hmm. Even if it doesn't really make a big difference in terms of how states are going to proceed literally in the next week to start sending out absentee ballots.
7: You know, checking, seeing that CBS, a local CBS affiliate here in Iowa, saying that Iowa's not among the 23 states sued. I don't know if you know for sure there, Karen. Our Secretary of State, though, Pate, says the office says it doesn't expect direct impacts. What's the honest answer for an Iowa voter who says, does this affect me? And does this affect Iowa County auditors in election time?
5: The short answer is no, not right now, right?
7: Yeah.
5: And, you know, the Secretary of State went along with the President Trump's request to turn over the voting rolls to make sure that they were checked against, you know, documentation of citizenship, to make sure that only U.S. citizens are on our voting rolls. So, you know, that piece is underway, even though a lot of states have contested that. I really don't think that this is going to have a huge impact on the 2026 election, other than to undermine faith in elections. But how our election administrators are going to proceed, this will be negligible.
7: You see it the same way, Evan?
9: Yeah, I think undermining faith in the elections is hugely important. One way to do that is to sow confusion, which this does. It's even difficult for experts to follow this, much less somebody that wants to vote by mail. It's likely they say, oh, the heck with it. I don't even know if they're going to count it. But, you know, the president calls this a terrible, cheating, corrupt system. He just voted in the Florida Republican primary by mail.
5: Right.
9: Just this month.
5: And
9: so,
5: I think, too, that the whole term voting by mail, which is used everywhere, is very confusing. So does it mean absentee ballots, because those go in the postal service? Or does it mean what happens in certain states, like Washington State, where everybody gets a ballot, right? There is no live in-person polling on election day. All of the ballots are distributed and collected through the Postal Service.
7: Mm-hmm. Let's tackle this White House staff exodus before our hour ends. We've got about 10 minutes left. The list has grown to 6 senior aides. Evan and Karen, I'm sure you've been watching this. 6 senior aides departing within about a month. We have, of course, the press secretary, Caroline Leavitt, a young mother, counsel Dave Warrington, legislative affairs director James Braid, deputy national security Andy Baker, pardon attorney Ed Martin, and aide Emily Underwood. We have one replacement, I think, confirmed, the new White House counsel, Will Scharf. Evan, what do you see in this exodus, small exodus, I guess we can say at this point, predictable ahead of midterms?
9: I think so. If I was a cynic, I might say that people are exiting before House subpoenas start arriving. But that's only if I was a cynic. people are exiting federal government en masse. CIA's a third of their employees have left. So many people have left OPM, Office of Personnel Management, that they can't process the retirement paperwork. So as all of these federal government employees are leaving under duress, they're having to wait to get their retirement checks. And all of this is intentional.
7: Karen, these are staffers that have worked for the president for 2 years. They're just 2 years away from leaving office anyway. What do you see as the actual trigger? Midterms, something about this White House specifically?
5: I actually don't think this is that unusual. I think it's just that it's all clustered, you know, sort of at the same time that it appears to be a massive exodus. Most people who are political appointees, and these are, you know, political appointees, really don't spend a lot of time in their positions, especially when you're looking at people who work directly in the White House. The hours are long. They're terrible. There's very little sort of free time or personal time available to be with one's family. Also, many of these people are able to make much more money in the private sector than what they would if they continued in the government sector. So there's, you know, opportunity costs to government service, in addition to the really difficult working conditions. And then, of course, you know, I would, you know, not factor out just the sort of personal exhaustion that would come from these high-stress positions working in this White House. Mm-hmm. So while it is an honor and a privilege to work in anyone's White House for the president, it does exact a huge toll.
7: Mm-hmm. Evan, with your national security expertise, we have, I think, a deputy national security advisor leaving at the end of the month. We have a war in its 6th month, a new economic campaign against Iran just launched. I mean, you have been an intelligence officer in the past. What do you see going on there? Does that, I mean, are there people stepping into those shoes readily, or does this create a bit of a problem?
9: It's a bit of a problem. One of the problems here is Secretary Rubio is dual-hatted. Kissinger was the last time. This was both the Secretary of State and the National Security Advisor. National Security Advisor is a key role in the staffing process because they're the boss of the National Security Council, which is sort of the president's own hand-picked people basically across 16 different intelligence agencies that report directly to the president's office. So the National Security Advisor gets to, very uniquely, besides the National Security Advisor, only the chief of staff gets to sort of see the president whenever they want to. So they have an immense responsibility. Mm-hmm. Rubio has that plus running the State Department. So his deputy then would be all the more crucial in this role. Mm. It's a huge responsibility. Under normal circumstances, the staffing process is long and arduous, complex, and you get these sort of rigorous answers back to avoid strategic blunders. But if you're doing things in this ad hoc manner, and if you choose to ignore that process, then you can sort of it becomes less important, I suppose.
7: Yeah. Evan, as a military veteran and with your expertise in foreign policy, I wanted to ask you quickly about this because it's something that, you know, we haven't reported extensively on in our news here, but certainly worth mentioning. Iowa's 734th Regional Support Group of the Iowa Army National Guard has taken over, it happened earlier this month, a NATO support mission in Poland under Operation Atlantic Resolve. Now, to be clear, the 734th is a regional support group, logistics, not combat. Poland under Atlantic Resolve. Meanwhile, the shooting war in the Gulf. Your view is, as someone who's interested in national security, what does all this say about where American forces are stretched, that Iowa's Guard is holding a line in Europe while fighting is going on somewhere else?
9: So, yeah, this is a huge issue. They're trying to deploy all of these elements of the national security apparatus in ways that they weren't structured to do. So National Guard is great and is really for, you know, in emergencies, you know, there's a hurricane, stuff like that. These are folks that are not active duty personnel. And so you're sending them, because the reason you're having to send them to Poland on these sorts of exercises is because you have everybody else doing all these other things through, you know, around the globe. And so you only have so many troops. The problem is you're stressing the forces with an extremely high operational tempo, which is okay for short periods of time. But the longer you do that, the more stress that it builds, and too much stress is going to lead to fractures in the system.
7: Mm-hmm. In the final few minutes of here, I want to remember that students return to campus this week, both at your institutions, Iowa State, Karen, and you and I, Evan. We have a trade war, live conflict overseas, critical midterm year, all converging at once. I want to ask you, each of you, what that's like. Gender and political representation is your wheelhouse, Karen. This semester opens with two competitive Iowa races, a national story about a young female's AIDS proximity to power, Natalie Harp. Do you find yourself pulling current events into class faster than usual this year?
5: Well, I always do it. and some years are definitely a wash and blessing, shall we say.
7: Yeah. Cyclone Civics, you're a co-director there, built around civic engagement. Karen, does a moment this volatile make that mission easier to sell to our youngest voting generation, or harder?
5: Yeah, I think it actually there's a lot of interest and eagerness amongst the students that I've been talking to participate in the political system.
7: Mm-hmm. Evan, you're walking into a classroom this week, live war, new sanctions, trade fight with Canada, all breaking in real time. How does that change your teaching, or does it?
9: Well, yeah, I always bring in current events. You know, I teach international security, and when you're teaching international security under the times that we live in, it's very interesting, and certainly the students are quite curious about how and why and what's going on, but I could use some boredom in that area. It would be nice at this point.
7: College students arriving this fall, they've lived through, I mean, just to give their perspective and shorter lives than ours, you know, they've lived through tariffs, a war, a contested Supreme Court ruling on their own ability to vote by mail. Karen, I bet you notice that a student walking to your class is different than one 5 or 10 years ago.
5: Yeah, absolutely. And I think we're also still seeing the lingering effects of COVID. You know, with that interrupted learning, you know, learning losses that it takes a while for students to recoup. And, you know, quite frankly, we're all just, you know, have really been transformed in terms of how we can use video conferencing, for example. So, yeah, it's very different than it was 10 years ago.
7: We'll hang on for the rest of the ride into the future, and we're glad to have your analysis. Karen Kodrowski of Iowa State University, Professor of Political Science, Director of the Carrie Chapman Katz Center for Women in Politics. Evan Renfro, Associate Professor of Political Science at UNI. Evan and Karen, thanks for spending the hour with us, and thanks for the input from our listeners.
9: Thank you, Ben.
5: Thank you.
7: Karen will be back for part of the program tomorrow. We're going to talk about whether Iowans, well, we get to decide whether 2/3 of the legislature, not a simple majority, is needed to raise the state income tax. That's an amendment that will be on our ballot. Karen will explain that to us tomorrow. Today's show produced by Caitlin Troutman. Technical assistance from Nev Kelly, Tony Daner, and Sean McClain. A little squeaker at the end. Gotta get some tea, I guess. I'm Ben Kiefer. Thanks for joining us. You've been listening to a rebroadcast of River to River on IPR News. 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
12: Music, film, writing, AI is everywhere in the creative arts, and it's helping people create in ways that were previously impossible.
13: 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If it doesn't, I wait for 2 days, not 6 months.
12: But the use of AI in creative spaces is controversial. Books have been pulled from publication, illustrations have been flagged for copyright infringement, and it's left some wondering, what's happening when our brains are actually creating? And how does getting AI involved change that?
14: The answer will depend on what it is that you're trying to measure.
12: I'm Amory Sievertson. Today on Point, is AI a useful tool, a crutch, or a barrier in the creative process? Stay with us.
15: Live from NPR News in Washington, I'm Ryland Barton. Social media giant Meta agreed to pay up to $18 billion to 47 states and Washington, D.C. to settle a child safety trial. Colorado Democratic Attorney General Phil Weiser was part of the bipartisan coalition of states, arguing that Meta knowingly designed its platforms to be addictive to children while hiding the harms they cause.
16: We're going to now put in effective age assurance and effective protections so that underage kids are not getting on the platform, and there's going to be an auditor who's going to oversee the conduct of the company, and we're going to hold them to account. We're going to make sure they follow these rules. This is going to be a game changer.
15: If approved by the court, Meta will make payments to states over 10 years and make significant changes to how its platforms operate so that they are safer for minors. In southern Arizona, tribal leaders say the federal government has deployed armed agents in a push to begin border wall construction on tribal property. From Arizona Public Media, Angela Gervasi reports.
17: The Trump administration is planning a 62-mile border wall across the Thonoatham Nation, something the tribe vehemently opposes. This week, Chairman Verlin Jose told reporters the tribe has escorted about half a dozen contractors off the reservation to stave off construction.
18: We will not let this destroy our sacred sites, our burial sites, our holy places.
17: Then on Tuesday, the tribe later announced that U.S. Customs and Border Protection sent about 20 armed and masked agents, along with the SWAT team, onto the nation to help conduct pre-construction activities. For NPR News, I'm Angela Gervasi in Ajo, Arizona.
15: A federal judge has refused to order Texas to extradite an ICE officer who's charged with shooting a man in Minneapolis. Christian Castro is charged in Minnesota with assault and falsely reporting a crime. Minnesota officials believe Castro could flee to Mexico. He's accused of shooting a man in the leg and of falsely accusing him and another man of attacking an ICE officer. The nation's top health official is urging people to get their shots after two people died in Pennsylvania this week after contracting measles. From member station WUSF, Carrie Sheridan reports Health Secretary Robert F. Kennedy Jr. is raising questions about the cases.
19: Kennedy stopped in Tampa to talk about making school lunch food healthier. At a press conference, he was asked about the first reported deadly measles cases in the U.S. this year in Pennsylvania.
20: Our advice is that people should get the measles vaccination. There are certain communities and certain religious communities that won't do that, and we want to take care of those kids as well.
19: Few details have emerged about the people who died in Lancaster County. Kennedy accused the Democratic governor, Josh Shapiro, of refusing to share information with federal health authorities. For NPR News, I'm Carrie Sheridan in Tampa.
15: Major U.S. stock indexes closed down slightly today after reports said inflation last month slightly worse than economists expected. It's NPR. Chicago's professional women's basketball team is testing a new approach to counter abuse that its players are receiving. The Sky has partnered with two organizations in the national security space that focus on terrorism and violent extremism. NPR's Odette Youssef reports.
21: WNBA's The Chicago Sky has contracted with Moonshot to monitor online threats and abuse against Sky players. The Sky has also partnered with PERIL, the Polarization and Extremism Research and Innovation Lab at American University. PERIL developed a campaign called Be the Sixth Player to help the public push back against misogyny. PERIL's Cynthia Miller Idris says misogyny is linked to numerous forms of public violence.
0: It's one of the biggest common denominators in gang violence, in stalking harassment of athletes, and in school shootings, terrorism, and targeted violence.
21: The increasingly popular WNBA has become a target of culture warriors seeking to inflame divisions over race, trans rights, and women's rights. Odette Youssef, NPR News.
1: On the day I went away.
15: Tim Curry has died. He was a beloved actor known for creating delectable characters for stage and screen, often eccentric villains. His most iconic role might have been Dr. Frankenfurter in the Rocky Horror Picture Show, still a cultural touchstone more than 50 years after its debut. Curry suffered a stroke in 2012 that put him in a wheelchair. He earned 3 Tony nominations and an Emmy nod in 1994. Tim Curry was 80 years old. This is NPR.
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19: Lula Merle Johnson was born in Gravity, Iowa in 1905. She became the first Black woman to earn a PhD in the state of Iowa. She was a trailblazer in many ways, and in 2021, Johnson County was renamed in her honor. I'm Charity Nebbe on the next Talk of Iowa from IPR News. We'll learn about her and the new Dr. Lula Merle Johnson Plaza that will be unveiled in Iowa City on Saturday. Talk of Iowa weekday mornings at 10. In February 2025, the writer Mia Ballard self-published her second book, Shy Girl. Pretty soon, the horror novel had the book community on Instagram shivering in a good way.
23: The way Shy Girl by Mia Ballard has taken over all of my thoughts lately.
24: Have I mentioned Shy Girl enough this month? I don't know. You guys, this is the most unhinged female rage type of book I have ever read in the best way possible. It shook me to my core.
25: This is a 4-star read. I really much enjoyed that.
19: That was Instagrammers Madison Can Read, Ardently Cad, and Selim Seifu. Shy Girl tells the story of a young woman down on her luck, experiencing money trouble, and soon to be evicted, who agrees to meet with a mysterious and affluent man she encounters on a sugar daddy website. The man asks her to pretend to be his pet in exchange for wiping out her debts. And from there, terror ensues of both a mental and physical nature. A lot of horror fans praised Ballard's presentation of the protagonist's emotional landscape. Here's Instagrammer Ardently Cad again.
24: Yeah, Ballard, the author, top tier. Girlfriend, you did your thing. I don't know what she was going through in her life, like who hurt her, but dang, whatever she was going through in her brain, whatever she was going through in that moment, it helped her create this piece of literature that is just so good. So, so good.
19: With online endorsements rolling in and more than 5,000 reviews of the book on the website Goodreads, publishers came a-knockin'. Shy Girl was picked up by major publishing house Hatchet Book Group, and it hit stores in the UK in November of 2025. The US-based imprint Orbit Books was scheduled to release the novel here this past spring. Karina Joe on Instagram and many others told folks to mark their calendars.
26: I gave this 5 stars. This was so good. If you like horror, go ahead and put it on your watch list. You're going to want to watch out for this when it comes out April 6th.
19: But shortly before publication, Mia Ballard experienced an author's real-life horror story.
27: This is the first time I think I've seen a traditionally published book be
2: pulled from shelves and not reprinted because of suspected AI use.
3: That was Instagrammer Amy Danielle Books. Following the release of a 2.5-hour commentary on the popular YouTube channel Frankie Shelf titled, "I'm Pretty Sure This Book Is AI Slop," Orbit Books canceled the publication of Shy Girl in the U.S. In January, people on Reddit started discussing characteristics of the writing that are frequently associated with AI-generated text. And prior to that Frankie Shelf review, Max Spiro, founder of the AI detection company Pangram, posted on X that much of the book appeared to have been written by AI. For her part, the author, Mia Ballard, has said that while she did not use AI in the creation of her book, a friend whom she asked to edit the book did use some AI tools in the editing process. Ballard told the New York Times, quote, "This controversy has changed my life in many ways, and my mental health is at an all-time low, and my name is ruined for something I didn't even personally do," end quote. This publishing scandal has gotten critics, authors, and artists more broadly wondering, how is AI being used in creative work? How is it changing how we think of the creative act itself? And is it altering our ability to be creative? I'm Amory Sievertson, in for Meghna Chakrabarty. This is On Point. And joining me now from Cape Town, South Africa, is Coral Hart. She's a romance author who says that last year she wrote more than 200 novels under more than 20 pseudonyms with assistance from artificial intelligence. Coral Hart, welcome to On Point.
4: Hi, Amory. Thank you for having me.
3: It's great to have you. And I guess I'd love to start with a quick reaction from you about what we just heard there with the writer Mia Ballard and her novel Shy Girl getting pulled after it was discovered that she used AI in the process.
4: I did make a statement about this when it happened. And my statement went something like, shame on that publisher and shame on that agent, because they're supposed to stand up for their authors. And there's no way it got where it got in the process without anybody reading it. So they just reacted to mob mentality. So for me, I've read Shy Girl. Horror is like my first love. And I thought it was brilliant. So I think I understand how Mia feels, because the hate that comes when you get pointed out or say you're using AI is not funny. But I think she was really let down by her team.
3: Okay, so that's interesting. And I want to get a lot more to your perspective, but I feel like let's just lay a foundation here for your own work, because you've been writing novels for a long time. Before you started using AI in your own work, what did your writing process look like?
4: So I've been writing 17 years this year, well, published 17 years this year. So my writing process used to be outline, concept, market research, write. I could write. I'm one of the lucky few who could write 10, 12,000 words a day. And that's what I did Monday through Saturday, 6 days a week, every day for about 13 years straight. I published 94 books before AI. I ghostwritten many more than that in the same time. I won awards. I've been an Amazon bestseller, been on the USAT. I did it the old way for a very long time. I did it the way we're taught in every MFA, in every writing class, in every way, followed the creative path that is set up for writers when you start. And I did that, and I loved doing it every single day for years.
3: So when did you first start dabbling with AI, and what was it that made you want to even try it?
4: So when I want to say about mid-2020, when ChatGPT first came out and it could generate like 3 sentences at a time, I started to look at it. And my first thought was, this is going to change my industry. If this gets good, it's going to change things. So I looked at it. I didn't really use it. The first heavy use for me of AI was a developmental editing AI program that came out quite early on called Marlowe. I used that first arc. That was the first shift I made, was from human David Itz to machine David Itz, because it was just so much faster. Mm. And then around end of 2024, I actively started seeing that AI probably was getting good enough to write, and that ghostwriting jobs were falling away in their droves, being replaced by AI first drafts. And I decided early in 2025, January 2025, I took 3 months off completely to learn.
3: Whoa.
4: And I spent those 3 months learning.
3: And was any part of you hesitant to experiment with AI as someone who is a writer by trade? Did this feel like potentially, you know, toothpaste you couldn't put back in the tube?
4: Yeah, I knew it wasn't going back. This cat's out the bag. It's never going back in the bag. So it's either going to get better. It's not going to go away. But there is always in the beginning, there was this part of me that was like, well, it was trained on my work. And I sat down with people in the field and spoke to them, and I expressed that feeling. And it was silly. I don't want to call them silly. It was statements like, Google has had our data since the dawn of the internet. They just didn't know what to do with it.
3: Hmm.
4: Now they're using it.
3: So I want to get specific about how you use AI, because I know AI is this blanket term for a lot of different tools. What tools specifically are you using, and can you kind of break down what the writing process looks like now?
4: Yes. So initially, I was using ChatGPT, Claude, Gemini, a bit of Grok, all of the different interfaces, and it got very clunky and frustrating. And AI has become so phenomenal that now you can build what you want. So I've built my own tools. So I start every project with data. I have a data mining set that mines sales data, reader data, what are readers talking about? What do they want? What do the reviews say? What do good reviews say? What do bad reviews say? And I make a conscious decision then, as far as writing to market, what the reader is looking for.
3: Hmm.
4: From that data, I plan my story. So my stories still come from the millions of squirrely ideas inside my head that will never run out as long as I live. I take that market data, I take my ideas, and I build what I call my story seed or my story concept. And from that story concept, I move into working. We've built my own writing dashboard, that first draft. So when I go into that dashboard, it starts with craft. It starts with everything I would have done before.
3: Okay.
4: My style sheet,
3: so
4: my beat sheet, my character cards, outlines.
3: So what is the is it a prompt that you are feeding into AI? What information are you giving it, and what is it giving you back?
4: Okay, so when I very first start, I'm going to start with prompts. AI has changed now, so now we work with skills and things like that, where it's more trained and it's more specific and it remembers. But prompts, yes. So I would initially start with my basic story idea and say, this is my story idea, these are my characters, this is the idea I have for them in my head, let's flesh out the character cards. And I want my character card, I am a craft writer, so my character card has to have conflict, wounds, internal, external conflict, backstory, physical features, family history, relationship dynamics, things like exactly as I would have built it before. But I build it now in conversation with my AI tool.
3: Hmm. And we have to take a break here in just a minute, but very quickly,
4: okay.
3: How quickly can AI produce a draft for you?
4: I can do a 5-book series in a day. One day.
3: 5 books in a day?
4: 5 books.
3: Oh, my gosh.
4: I could do more.
3: Okay. Okay, well, hold that thought, Coral. We're going to be talking a lot more about this. I'm talking to Coral Hart. She's a romance author who uses AI to write her books. And we're talking about the impact of artificial intelligence on human creativity. There's so much more to get into after a quick break. I'm Amory Sievertson. This is On Point.

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7: You're back with On Point. I'm Amory Sievertson, and we're discussing AI and creativity. Some of the big questions around this, like, does AI expand our creative thinking? Does it have that potential? Is it that extra push that we might need sometimes to get us over a creative hurdle? Or could it limit our ability to generate unique and original ideas? And we've been starting this conversation with Coral Hart. She's a romance author who's written more than 200 books using AI. And Coral, you know, we started talking about prompts before the break. Do you have an example of a specific prompt? How does this actually work? Like a specific thing that you would feed into an AI service like ChatGPT or Claude to get it started?
8: Yes. So your good authors are going to make great books with AI. A plumber is probably not going to make a good book with AI. I still need to know my craft. So my start with AI is always my style sheet. This is my voice. This is my style. This is the syntax I use, the point of view, the hints, the narration. I build that first with my AI before we begin writing, and then we develop the story. So I always go in with a story idea, and then I would say, let's generate the character cards or build the characters for the story. And again, it's back and forth. And then once we actually get to the drafting of the actual book, it becomes it already knows what I want. With Claude, we build skills now in Claude Cowork. So the skill is built from my writing, from my process, from how I do it. If I'm working in a system like Authorhythm, where it's already built for authors, it does all the hard work in the background, but you still have to understand the craft to get a good book out. If I don't know that what it's given me is good, it could be absolute nonsense. So you still have to understand how to. I have to tell it. The biggest one I have to tell it, the biggest fight I have with AI is story structure, because it wants to write every book on Save the Cat. And Save the Cat doesn't work for romance. Romance authors use Romancing the Beat. And Save the Cat doesn't work for thrillers. We use a Fishian Curve.
7: So you're pulling out some terminology that I am not familiar with, but I'm learning. Learning about romance novels along the way.
8: That's the scaffolding of the story. So that's okay. Where things happen to deliver what a reader expects. So Claude wants to just write everything one way, or Chat wants to just write it all one way. And you have to know that's not going to work to get it to actually write a good book.
7: Okay, so I hear you on this point of, you know, kind of garbage in, garbage out, but more finely tuned, more creative ideas in, you maybe get better material out. But you've also hinted at some of the limitations of AI in the writing process. So what are these AI tools currently not so good at?
8: They're actually really good at almost everything, but you still need a human to read the book, because everyone in every book is going to be, there's going to be a Marcus Chen in every book from Claude. He loves that name. So naming conventions, and then small continuity, things that we as humans would pick up, but because it's a machine, it's not going to pick it up. Little things like it will say the room next door in this paragraph, and then the next paragraph it's going to go, I went upstairs to the room, and we're like, but the room's next door. Those types of continuity we're still seeing, no matter which model we use, no matter how we prompt it, it's going to pull little things like that into it. It's not very good at telling time, so you have to watch timelines and things like that.
7: When you read back the work that you've created with AI, does it feel like your writing? Does it feel the same as your writing before you got AI involved, or is it fundamentally different in some way?
8: Yes, because I've taught it to be me. So I've given it hundreds and hundreds of thousands of words that I've written. And from that, we've built a style sheet. From that, we've built an instructions. From that, we've built the rules. So it's very, very close to my writing. Okay. It still throws in the AI-isms, as we call them, but it is very close to my writing.
7: Okay. And have readers noticed? Do you know what your readers think of the books that you've written with AI?
8: So there's after I was in the New York Times, there's a lady that spent an hour on YouTube berating me and telling me that readers can tell the difference. And her profile had 5-starred about 10 of my AI books on one of my pen names. So what readers don't know, I have very few 1-star reviews on the pen names that people don't know on me, saying this is AI or I think this is AI. It's down to how you work with it, and it's down to how good you tell a story. Readers want good stories. And if you can tell a phenomenal story, whether you tell it with a 2H pencil or you tell it with Claude, the reader will be invested.
7: Hmm. And so do you disclose to your readers that you've created a book using AI, or are they typically none the wiser?
8: Yes and no. So Amazon requires us to disclose when we upload. So I do disclose that I use AI on there. It doesn't disclose it further than that. I have 2 pen names that are clearly marked. This work is created with artificial intelligence through the Authorhythm guided system with the author's input, etc., on it. I don't think people even read the copyright page of books anymore, to be totally honest. I haven't seen any difference.
7: Hmm. So this is a theme that we'll probably be coming back to over the course of the hour. But, you know, part of what makes the creative process rewarding for some people is that it's hard. You know, sometimes the work might just come tumbling out of you, but a lot more of the time there is some struggle involved, what some have called productive friction. It takes time. It takes revisions. Is there still a certain amount of struggle in your work, or would you say that this has removed that friction?
8: It's removed a lot of friction, but I also, who decided art has to be hard? Who decided writing has to be hard? As a rule, I want to wake up every day and love my job and love what I do and be excited to create stories. And AI has given me that freedom because I can sit down and be excited and not smash 10,000 words a day on my keyboard with carpal tunnel and shoulder pain and fatigue. I've taken the pain points out of my job. I still do everything I did before, except the first draft.
7: You know, I hear you on that. I mean, I hear that, like, the work should be fun. And yet I don't write romance novels. I do other kinds of creative work. And I would say that for me, the struggle is maybe not fun, but it is what makes some of the work rewarding, like pushing through that the fear of the blank page, so to speak, and landing on something that you really arrived at through a process. I can appreciate that that feels rewarding, but it sounds like for you, you want something different from the process, and I can understand that too. So
8: I think creative process for any creative is so unique to the person, and I think that's what makes creativity so beautiful. Is my creative process, if I'm writing a book, and your creative process, if you're writing a book, even if we were given the same tools, we wouldn't follow the same path.
7: Okay, that's a really interesting point. And I want to bring another voice into this conversation now, because I want to look at creativity itself. And to do that, we have Adam Green. He's a professor of psychology and neuroscience at Georgetown University. He's the founder of the Society for the Neuroscience of Creativity and editor-in-chief at Creativity Research Journal. Adam Green, welcome to On Point.
9: Great to be with you.
7: So maybe let's start just right there with what is creativity, or what does the act of being creative mean?
9: It's a great question. I think it's useful to start with the way that we've been defining creativity for a long time. There's what's kind of called the standard definition of creativity, and it's really focused on creative products. So things like a book or a solution to a problem. And it's used a couple of criteria: novel and useful, or sometimes novel and valuable or meaningful if we're verging more toward the arts. But these are criteria that are applied to the product. And if we want to understand the creative process, which I love that you guys are already engaging that question, and I think it's the question when we're interested in how humans differ from AI in creativity and how AI affects human creativity, I think focusing on process is really essential. And a definition based on products doesn't get us there. So a definition based on products leaves us just with, okay, so your creative process was whatever it was that you did to create a product that was novel and useful. Really not very informative about what that process is made of. And so a group of us who study the neuroscience of creativity, sparked really by an initiative at the Society for the Neuroscience of Creativity, have been looking at what we know and what we've learned over the last 20 or so years about how brains create, and building a definition of what creativity is made of, what creativity as a process means in terms of the components that make it up. And one of the things that turns out to be really important across lots of different kinds of creativity is what we do with our attention. So specifically, when brains are creating, we see them shift their attention internally. And that might be kind of counterintuitive, because we often think of creativity as being inspired by the world around us or people around us, and it very often is. But in that moment when we're creating, if we are in fact the creator, then it has to come from in us. It has to come from something internal. What we've made of our learned and stored representations of all those inspirational things around us. And so when we think about creativity as a process, it has a lot to do with focusing internally. And what we focus on, what brains are focused on when they shift that attention inward, is a lot of the story of how brains and AI differ in creativity, and how AI affects the human creative process.
7: Okay, well, that's what we're going to be getting to here. And I want to point out something that you said at the top there, because you said, you know, when we talk about creativity in the arts, and so I think sometimes our brains hear creativity and we jump to, okay, we're talking about artists, but we're actually really thinking about creativity that is, you know, an essential ingredient of being human. Whether you consider yourself an artist or not, we all possess some degree of creativity, and perhaps need some degree of creativity. But I know you also describe creativity not as a trait or as something that you either possess or don't, but as a state of mind. Can you say more about that?
9: Yeah, that's always been interesting to me as a researcher, as a scientist. You know, another thing about the story of the science of creativity is that for decades and decades, it looked a lot like the science of intelligence, which has really focused on a few tests like IQ measures. And

0: creativity, how our creativity might be dynamic. So it's not quite true to say that creativity is not a trait, because it is, like so many other things. But almost all of our traits are also malleable, depending on how we live our lives, how we exercise, how we use our brains to become better at remembering. All of these things, we may have some band that's our sort of minimum and maximum, but where we end up in that is really largely up to us. And so what's really been exciting to me in studying how brains create is to look at how brains go from thinking less creatively to thinking more creatively, and how we can help brains do that in schools and through direct boosting of brain function through neurostimulation, and also now in the context of AI, how we can help people focus their attention on what makes their ideas unique and what allows them to escape some of this homogenization that Coral was talking about that really is a consistent effect of AI on creativity.
1: Okay, and so you mentioned tests there that you're able to do. How is creativity measured in the brain? What tools are you using for that?
0: Well, it really does depend on the kind of creativity that you're interested in. So there are measures for divergent thinking. A very common task is the alternate uses task, where you come up with funny ways to use something like a paperclip or a brick or a shoe. And that's intended to assess more divergent, different, weird kind of stuff that we can generate or ideate. Other kinds of creativity include seeing different kinds of connections between things. So a kind of creativity that's fascinating to me is analogical connections, making connections between concepts that seem far apart on the surface, but there's something new and interesting in the connection. Classic examples like the connection between the structure of the solar system and the structure of the atom that were important in developing early theories of how the atom is composed. Then other kinds of creativity would include assessment of short stories by experts or by AI, and that's something that we could tackle, even how do you find a common associate between a set of words.
1: Okay. Wow. Okay, there's a lot to get here. We have to take another break here, so I'm going to come back to some of what you said after the break. I'm talking to Adam Green. He's a neuroscientist and professor at Georgetown University. We also have Coral Hart with us. She's a romance author who's written more than 200 books using AI, and we're talking about the impact of AI on creativity and the creative act. Much more ahead. I'm Amory Sievertson. This is On Point.
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1: You're back with On Point. I'm Amory Sievertson. And a quick word about a show that we're going to be doing next week. We'll be talking about what it means to be working class in the U.S. today. When politicians talk about helping working class Americans, what does that mean? We want to hear from you. Do you consider yourself working class? Why or why not? How do you define what counts as working class? Is it how much money you make? Is it the kind of job you do? Whether you went to college or not? Something else entirely? Let us know. Share your experience. Record a message in the On Point Vox Pop app. If it's not on your phone already, just search for On Point Vox Pop wherever you get your apps. Or you can leave us a voicemail at 617-353-0683. Well, today we're talking about the effect AI is having on human creativity. Is it offering us new avenues to pursue creative thought, or is it harming our ability to be creative? Leonard Meinke is a researcher at the Wharton School of Business of the University of Pennsylvania. And in late 2023, he and his advisor decided that they would study how humans respond to creative concepts developed by AI.
2: One of the things we were curious about was creativity has always been seen as this human frontier. I think most people, when they thought about AI, at least 5 years ago, would say, oh, the last thing to be automated would be human creativity or cognition or maybe even ethics. Like, these things are all like super, super difficult, and we'll always have a human. And so we wanted to put it to a test empirically.
1: And so they put a few different large language models, you know the ones, Claude, ChatGPT, etc., to the test. For about a decade, Wharton MBA students have participated in an innovation tournament where competitors are challenged to come up with creative, physical products that would cost a consumer less than $50. Those concepts are then subjected to a review by a panel of humans, and a winner is chosen. Leonard and his collaborators provided the LLMs with the same prompts given to students and then presented both the winning human ideas from the previous 10 years and the AI-generated ideas to a panel of human judges.
2: Of the top 10% of all our ideas, 35 out of 40 ended up being AI-generated ideas. So it was a 7-to-1 advantage in favor of the AI to humans, and the top funnel of the top piece is especially interesting since the innovation, you usually only care about the very few best ideas.
1: A 7-to-1 advantage for the AI. So given that result, Leonard and his collaborators concluded that to some extent, AI had the potential to aid human creativity, to build on the ideas from which it was built and refine them into more desirable concepts.
2: I think AI can really help you to push your thinking. It makes it very cheap to iterate on ideas. Something I always like to do is, and it's what I recommend to people, start with a few ideas that you have yourself, kind of like plot the map with some of the things that you would like to do, and then use the AI to explore the region around that idea, right? Give me 5 smaller variants of this, and you can come with some stupid constraints to see where it ends up.
1: But Leonard felt that this didn't tell the whole story. So he and his advisor looked more closely at the types of ideas AI put forth. And they found that although AI-generated ideas received high marks from the judges, those ideas were often very, very similar.
2: That's a phenomenon we see to this day, that AI lacks the diversity when it comes to ideas. It often gives you very similar ideas. So I like soccer/football. You can have 11 great goalkeepers, but that's not what you need, right? You need a full team. And so it's a similar thing here. If all your ideas are great, but they're all the same idea, then probably that's not good enough.
1: And so the takeaway for Leonard was that AI is a tool that can be used creatively, but it's one that still needs human guidance.
2: I always try to encourage people to use your own brain first, like exercise that muscle.
1: That's Leonard Meinke, researcher at the Wharton School of Business. Well, I'm joined today by Adam Green, a neuroscientist and professor at Georgetown University, and Coral Hart, who's a romance author who uses AI to write novels for her, to help her in the creative process. And Adam Green, I first just want to hear some thoughts from you on what we just heard from Leonard Meinke, because it echoes some of what you started to talk about in terms of how AI affects the ideas that we are able to come up with. Can you say more about that?
3: Yeah, I think everything that we just heard is very much in line with where all the data are pointing us right now. And that is that AI can generate ideas that at least sound good, and in many cases are good, but those ideas end up being really similar. And the effect, well, if we frame that in terms of what brains do when brains create, you know, I mentioned that we need to focus our attention internally. And what we're focusing on when we do that is a network of meanings that we've built up over the course of our lives. And each person's life and each person's experience being different, each person's semantic network is different. So when we focus our attention internally during that creative process, we're following along and leaping the different links of that semantic network that's based on our own experience. I might connect a bicycle to a watermelon because of an experience I had. You might connect a waterfall to a butterfly. I'm just riffing. But that's different. Yours would be different from mine. And so when you're searching internally, you're going to generate words and ideas that are different from the words and ideas that I'm going to generate. And that becomes very important when we start to think about what AI is doing and how humans are interacting with AI to create. Because AI is starting from a place of gathering all the things it can find that all of us have written and glomming them into one training set. And then it's also not searching a network the same way that we do. So it's doing a probabilistic token prediction based on what it thinks is a good response for any number of reasons and based on how you've prompted it. But that good response probability is always going to be a narrow band of what's out there. So in a certain sense, depending on how we use the tools, they can be very much homogenization machines. And the homogenization comes from several other factors as well. It's the single clearest result that has come out of all the work on AI and creativity, I think, at this point, is this homogenization.
1: I want to get a quick response from Coral Hart on that. Does this resonate with you, this homogenization of ideas? Have you found that say more.
4: So if I don't put the idea in, if it's not a story concept out of my head, if I go, hey, Claude, let's write a cozy mystery today, I can almost list off the exact 10 ideas that it'll come back with. Cookie cutter formulaic ideas that it's going to come back with. Whereas if I go and say, hey, Claude, I had this idea for a cozy mystery about a haunted house that gets up and moves on its own every night, let's do that. It's going to work with my idea and expand my idea. But if I let it come up with the idea on its own, I'm going to get a very narrow set of ideas.
1: Hmm. Adam Green, I want to understand better what the brain is doing when we engage in creative work and maybe what we know about what the brain is or isn't doing when we bring an AI tool into that creative work.
3: Yeah, so on our own, we are swinging the branches of our own semantic network and exploring these very life-specific, experience-specific pathways that lead to different words and ideas that are ours. When we work with AI, a couple of things happen. One is that we focus, instead of focusing our attention internally, which is this big brain signal that we're doing, that we're in the act of creating, instead, our attention is drawn outward to these ideas that are coming from outside. And they're not just sort of benign. They're coming from outside, and they're coming from essentially a homogenization engine, right? And so when you combine that sort of lack of internal direction of attention with the input that's coming in from outside being homogenized, it's fundamentally changing the capacity for originality. But I do think it's always important to say it depends on how you use the tools. I think if you surrender your creativity entirely to the LLM, then that creativity will become highly homogenized. If you start with your own ideas, which I think everyone in the conversation has mentioned some variety of, I think that's the most powerful thing you can do. But I also think it's very hard for us to know, and the research supports this, where our ideas end and the AI influence begins when we interact.
1: Yeah,
3: and so I think mapping that originality is the next big step, and it's one that a lot of people are interested in taking.
1: Okay, so how do you do that? Because that's exactly what I was thinking, is as long as you have original ideas, you can keep feeding them into the AI and getting better material out, as Coral Hart is saying. But if you start using, the more we use AI, do we lose our, or do we become more and more detached from the originality that maybe made that early human AI collaboration feel more human than it might, you know, in years to come as we use this technology more and more and more?
3: Yes. And the thing is, we're talking about this as a problem for grownups. It's so much more of a concern and of a threat for kids, because we're talking about essentially turning on and off a capability that we've already developed over our many, many, you know, 10,000 hours or however many hours we've invested in creating things and thinking, writing, drawing, whatever it is that we do. We have it, we've developed it, and it might atrophy if we're not careful, and that's a real concern. But if you are a kid, I've got a four-year-old, if you're a kid and you have an alternative to developing this kind of desirable difficulty or creative friction, I think you called it, you know, through that really tough challenge of the blank page, and learning and expressing and owning your creativity, that practice, I don't think there's a replacement for it, especially during those critical times when the brain is developing.
1: And Coral, do you experience this yourself, where, you know, the more you use AI, the harder it feels to come up with ideas that feel fresh and different from your previous ones?
4: I don't think so. I've always worried that I'm going to die one day with ideas still in my head. I think being a I'm a creative, but I also have ADHD. So I have a very divergent, crazy brain that's always got ideas happening. So I've experienced it as a freedom to explore every one of those creative ideas, instead of only being allowed to sit down and work on the ones that are commercially viable, because that's what I have to do. I mean, writing my job. So before, if I sat down to write a book, I had to know I was writing the book that was going to make the most money, not the most exciting book, not the most fun book, not the most wild story. And I think for me, I don't have a shortage of ideas. But what I'm saying, I spent 16 years learning my craft first.
1: Right. Right.
4: I didn't have the shortcut 16 years ago. I've spent 16 years getting there. And I think for me, it's a tool like a typewriter or a printer or a pencil now. But it's just allowed me the speed and the freedom to explore my creativity actually on a much bigger scale.
1: Well, and that's a really important point there, Coral, because, Adam, I'm thinking of students today, people today who are growing up in a world where they can ask AI to write a paper for them, to analyze a book for them, whatever the, you know, insert any various homework assignment, on and on and on. And, you know, kids are busy. They don't want to struggle with creative work that comes in the form of homework when they have a million other things to do. And yet they're missing out on these semantic connections that you were talking about, the networks that they're building that they won't have if they do take this AI shortcut. So how do we impress upon young people the importance and the value of creative work, of developing their own voice before bringing in these kinds of tools?
3: It's such an important point. And so my lab works with a lot of high schools, and high schoolers are feeling really this big sort of cloud hanging over them, this thing that's smarter than them, this thing that makes maybe learning and trying kind of meaningless, because it'll always be better than me at everything. And that's incredibly demoralizing, also for teachers. But what we're tell it what we when we work with these schools, and now we're actually starting a collaboration. We're going to look at a neural signal of internally directed attention and help kids keep that attention internal even when they're working with AI, which I'm excited about. But overall, we've been mapping originality and mapping homogenization. And what you're able to do when you can show anyone, really, but especially young people, when they think for themselves, their ideas grow beyond those AI homogenized black holes or clusters. And that's a superpower, that being them, the uniqueness of their own ideas contributes to idea diversity in a way that AI cannot do. And what's so and that's nice, and it sounds pretty, but it has real market value, because in a landscape, in a creative landscape where everybody has these same models and the models are homogenizing ideas, the ideas that actually lead to differentiation and innovation will be coming from the people who continue to think for themselves and can push outside of that homogenization. And a good idea that everybody has is a lot less valuable than an equally good idea, not necessarily better idea, that you're the only one that has it.
1: Hmm. You know, creative work is often thought of as the thing that makes us feel the most human and what teaches other human beings what it means to be human. And yet, Coral, you know, do you ever feel like we're being too purist or too precious about creativity, creating new things, you know, of our own minds, as opposed to collaborating with this technology that is here, whether we like it or not?
4: So I think for me, creativity has always been a collaboration. I've co-written with other authors. I've worked with artists. I've worked with musicians. So for me, I'm just collaborating in a different way now. I don't have that precious feeling about it. I love making amazing stories, and this just helps me do that.
1: Well, we have to leave it there. This is just the tip of the iceberg. There's so much, not to be trite like AI, but there's so much more that we could be talking about here. Adam Green, neuroscientist and professor at Georgetown University, thank you so much for being a part of this.
3: Thank you.
1: And Coral Hart, romance author and founder of the AI writing course company Plot Pros, thank you as well.
4: Thank you for having me.
1: I'm Amory Sievertson. This is On Point.

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8: From WHYY in Philadelphia, I'm Terry Gross with Fresh Air. Today, as we mourn the death of Dolly Parton, we remember her by listening back to the interview we recorded in 2001. She'd just released an album in which she returned to the traditional mountain music she grew up with old songs and originals. We talked about writing songs when she was a child, singing on TV when she was 10, what church and God meant to her, and how working with country star Porter Wagoner helped make her a star. She sang a few bars of the first song she recorded, described how she initially modeled her look on the women her mother called trash, and showed her sense of humor about the style she became known for.
9: I always say that it's a good thing I was a woman, because if I'd have been a man, I would have been a drag queen, just because I'm so damn gaudy.
8: Later, a review of the new album by jazz singer Cecile McLaurin-Salvan. First News.
10: Live from NPR News in Washington, I'm Dan Ronan. The tech company Meta is settling with a group of states that sued it, alleging that it designed its social media platforms to be addictive to kids and lied to the public about the harms they faced on those platforms. NPR's John Rudich reports.
11: According to the proposed settlement, the owner of Facebook and Instagram would pay up to $17 billion to the states over the coming 10 years. The money would be used for things like after-school programs, public health advertising, and youth mental health programs. Meta also agreed to change features on its platforms to make them safer for minors. The changes include a 2-hour time limit and a nighttime block for kids under 18. Minors also won't see how many likes they get and won't be able to use certain beauty filters. And Meta will take on an independent auditor. The settlement is subject to the approval of the judge in the case, but if it moves forward, it could change the landscape around a wave of lawsuits against social media companies. John Ruwich, NPR News.
10: The Republican Party is out with a schedule for a 2-day midterm convention it's holding next month in Dallas. As NPR's Tamara Keith reports, a lot of the focus is on President Trump.
12: Midterm conventions aren't really a thing in modern American politics, but the Republican Party is trying something a little unconventional to excite its voters in a year when the president and his policies are deeply unpopular. RNC Chairman Joe Gruters has taken to calling it a Trumpapalooza. In the schedule of events released this week, Trump takes center stage. He will be there both nights with a speaking role to close things out. Vice President J.D. Vance will take the primetime slot the first night, and there will also be numerous presentations driving home the GOP midterm message about tax cuts, public safety, and immigration enforcement. Tamara Keith, NPR News.
10: The record for the number of Cyclosporus food poisoning cases has risen even higher. According to the CDC, more than 17,000 illnesses have been confirmed so far. NPR's Yuki Noguchi reports.
13: This year's spread of Cyclospora, which causes diarrhea, dwarfs previous foodborne illness outbreaks from the boar's head listeria outbreak 2 years ago or the jack-in-the-box E. coli outbreak in the early 1990s. Sandy Eskin is CEO of the advocacy group Stop Foodborne Illness.
14: It's off the charts. I don't think we've ever had an outbreak with this many illnesses.
13: Experts say recent cuts across government to public health and food safety systems, as well as the consolidation of food production, have made it harder to anticipate and respond to outbreaks. Yuki Noguchi, NPR News.
10: AAA says the price of gasoline moved up to $4.10 a gallon nationally. Gas is 92 cents a gallon more expensive than a year ago. This is NPR. Flash flooding along the border between China and Nepal has left an estimated 160 people dead and hundreds of others are missing. Experts say an avalanche from a glacier is the likely cause in the warming Himalaya mountain region. The U.S. Geological Survey first reported the incident as an earthquake, but later said the 5.2 event was actually a landslide. Drone video shows roads destroyed and buildings buried in mud. Many of those who are dead and feared missing were on a pilgrimage to a sacred site in that region. A familiar face from the Harry Potter films will be joining the Broadway cast of Harry Potter and the Cursed Child next year. Jeff London says that Rupert Grint, who played Ron Weasley in the films, will play the same character as an adult in the show.
15: Rupert Grint was only 11 when he was cast as one of Harry Potter's best friends in the movie series.
16: I'm Ron, by the way. Ron Weasley.
17: I'm Harry Potter.
15: Grint will be joining the Broadway cast on February 2nd for a 17-week run. He's coming on the heels of Tom Felton, who played Draco Malfoy in the movies and played his adult counterpart in the play, which is a sequel to the original books. Felton's presence boosted the box office. Producers hope Grint will do the same. For NPR News, I'm Jeff London in New York.
10: The defending Super Bowl champion Seattle Seahawks have been sold the purchase price, $9.6 billion. This is NPR.
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2: 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I'm Ben Kiefer. 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
3: This is Fresh Air. I'm Terry Gross. Let's get back to our remembrance of Dolly Parton. She died yesterday at the age of 80. Here's more of the interview we recorded in 2001.
4: Your first record, it was a 45. One side was Puppy Love and the other side was Girl Left Alone. How old were you when this came out?
5: I was about 10 or 11, I think, when I cut that. And that came out on Gold Band Records probably several months, a year or so after that. That was my very first record, and that was a very exciting thing for me. The first time I ever heard that played on the radio, it was on a local radio show back home. It never did do anything other than just that it was the first, but it did play locally, and I about killed myself. I was sitting on a cabinet, sitting up on the sink cabinet with my... I was, and my aunt was cooking in the kitchen, and the radio was on, and my song came on, and I jumped off of the thing and slid on the rug and fell and trying to get to where I could turn the radio up. So I almost killed myself trying to get to hear my first record, you know. But it was fun. I'll never forget the thrill of hearing myself the first time on the radio. I thought, well, I've made it now.
4: Could you
5: of course,
4: sing?
5: I hadn't.
4: Could you sing a few bars of one of those songs, the A side or the B side?
5: Puppy Love, yeah. Puppy Love, Puppy Love. They all call it Puppy Love. I'm old enough now to kiss and hug, and I like it. It's Puppy Love. It's got one of those silly songs, you know. You pull my pigtails, you make me mad. Then you kiss me, make me glad. Sometimes you even make me sad. Still, you're the sweetest sweetheart I ever had. Oh, Puppy Love, Puppy Love. And I was trying to get all those little bebop 50s kind of sounds in there, too. But anyhow, needless to say, it didn't sell much, but it was a start.
4: Now, these were songs you co-wrote, I think, with your uncle?
5: Mm-hmm. My aunt, Dorothy Jo, co-wrote the other side, The Girl Left Alone. Oh, yeah, that's when you was talking earlier about singing those sad songs. I was 10 years old singing, I'm a girl left alone, there's no hope for me. I'm tossed to and fro like a ship on a sea. I made my mistakes and now I must pay. Now, how many mistakes could I have made at 10 years old? Now I can see that there's no hope for me. But anyway, it's like at 10 years old. So I wrote, my Uncle Bill, who was also my manager at the time, that also produced that record, the A and the B side, we wrote Puppy Love together. So those were just, you know, like I say, you got to start somewhere. And then my first record after that, I wrote with another uncle of mine. I was 15 years old and got on a major label, which was Mercury. And I had a song called It May Not Kill Me, But It's Sure Gonna Hurt.
4: How did that go?
5: Oh, it's that's about it. It may not kill me, but it's sure going to hurt. And then it goes into fast tempo, and it's just about like losing somebody. It's like you're going to walk away, and I'm going to stay, and I don't like it. It may not kill me, but it's sure going to hurt.
4: So when you were 18 and you took a bus to Nashville, left home, were you hoping to be a performer, a songwriter, both?
5: Yeah, I was going to be all of that. I was going to be everything I could be, but definitely I was going to be a songwriter and a singer, and that was what I headed out to be, was to be a star. And I vowed that I wouldn't go home until I had something to show for it, and I didn't. But I was very, very homesick, and it was I actually got real lucky, but it was about a year before I really had enough to show for it to think I could go home. And then I got lucky, too. I had a top 10 record on a song called Dumb Blonde. Like, just because I'm blonde, don't think I'm dumb, because this dumb blonde ain't nobody's fool. That was my first top 10 record, and I was, I guess that was in about 66. That was in about 65, I guess, somewhere in there. So I just knew that that's what I had to do, and that was my destiny. I know now how lucky I was, because I know a lot of people that got there about the same time I did, had twice the talent, still ain't made it. So I know how lucky I've been, and I'm grateful for it every day, because I love what I do.
4: Now, another thing you did early on is that you sent songs to Buddy Killen, the head of Tree Publishing, which is a big country music publisher. And did you get other people to record your songs?
5: Well, I wrote a song with my Uncle Bill Owens, the same uncle that I was talking about. We had the Song of the Year, the BMI Song of the Year in 1966. And Bill Phillips had a song called Put It Off Until Tomorrow, You've Hurt Me Enough Today. And a lot of people through the years have recorded that song. So, yes, yeah, so I had different songs recorded by different artists, that being the biggest at that time. And I did write for Tree for a while. Buddy Killen was very good to me. And then Fred Foster, who owned Monument Records, took me over, and I started to write for Combine Music. And record for Monument Records, and that's where I had Dumb Blonde and Something Fishy. I had two or three top 10 records before I started with the Porter Wagoner Show in 1967.

0: That's Dolly Parton with Porter Wagoner. You performed on his popular TV show for a while and, you know, made several recordings with him. How did you start working with him?
1: Well, Porter had the number one syndicated country television show in the country at that time. He had a girl on there for many years named Norma Jean, who had become a very big country star in her own right. And she got married, was getting married and moving back to Oklahoma City and left the show. And that left a spot, so Porter was looking for a girl singer, and I'd had people had been talking about me in town, you know, the new girl in town, and that I had something fishy, Dumb Blonde, and a couple of other songs. And so Porter had just got wind of that, and he just called me down to his office for an interview. And so I sat down with my guitar and started singing songs that I'd written. And he was very impressed, and I got the job. And that's how that happened. Then we started doing duets together, which we were very successful. I was with the show for 7 years.
0: What did you learn about performing doing a weekly TV show?
1: Well, you have to learn a lot of things, not just the weekly TV show, but we also went out on the road together, did stage shows. I learned a lot from Porter, watching professional people work like that, as far as how to talk to an audience and how to be comfortable in front of a camera. And I had done TV back home when I was a kid. I had grown up singing on radio and TV back in Knoxville, Tennessee. But you have to learn how to not do silly things because the camera's on you, not pick your nose and stuff like that, or not to scratch your head or nothing, no other parts of your body. So you have to kind of just learn how to be aware that you're on because people are aware of you. So it's amazing how you really, I'm just like a sponge. I just gather up everything. You don't really realize what all you are learning just by watching professional people work, because a lot of the artists and stars that would come on Porter's show all the time every week, you learn something from everybody.
0: Well, I thought we could hear your original version of I Will Always Love You, which was used again in the movie The Bodyguard and was a huge hit for Whitney Houston. Do you remember writing this song and what you were thinking of when you wrote it?
1: Oh, absolutely. I remember that one. That one was about when I was leaving Porter Wagoner, because I had been with him 7 years. I had told him, because, see, I had plans to have a solo career of my own. I hadn't planned to get caught up with another group. But Porter's show was very successful, and it was a thing to do. And when I had told him I would stay, I told him I would stay for 5 years because I wanted to go on. But I stayed 2 years longer, but I kept staying and staying, and I kept wanting to go because I felt like I really needed to go out on my own if I was ever really going to have a solo career. And Porter was dead against it. He wouldn't hear of it, and he had a fit. We fought a lot. There was a lot of problems going on, and no matter how I would try to talk to him, I could not make him understand. And I thought, well, why don't you just write a song about him? Just say you appreciate him, and you appreciate everything he does, and that you'll always love him for everything he's done, and that you'll always love him, period. So I just, out of a broken heart of not being heard or anything, knowing I had to make major decisions that would ultimately change my life forever, and his, for that matter, I wrote that song one night out of great grief and depth, and just trying to say the right things to say goodbye.
0: Well, why don't we hear your version, your original version of I Will Always Love You?
1: Okay.

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2: Now, you said that when you were young, you knew you wanted to be a big star. Why did you want to be a star?
3: Because I wanted to be rich. I wanted to travel. I wanted to be famous. I wanted to do stuff. I wanted to be seen, I guess. I need a lot of attention being brought up in a family of 12. You don't get much attention unless you're in trouble. You know, it's like, so I think it was just, I just had a very outgoing personality, and I wanted to be outgoing all the time.
2: Now, you've joked that if you were a man, you would have been a drag queen.
3: I always say that it's a good thing I was a woman, because if I'd have been a man, I would have been a drag queen, just because I'm so damn gaudy, because I like all the flash and the glitter, and, you know, I just love, you know, I love playing in my clothes. I love playing, you know, in all in my life. It's like I love makeup, I love clothes, and I got the kind of personality that can pull it off, and I just love, you know, what I do. I'm comfortable being myself. Even if I make other people uncomfortable with the way I look, if I'm comfortable with it, then, it, you know, it's okay with me.
2: How did you first start dressing in that, what's the word I'm looking for? Almost oversized, gaudy, oversized kind of way, where if your hair was big, it was going to be real big.
3: Well, you know. I think a lot of that came, though, from a very serious place. That was a country girl's idea of what glamour was. And when I I didn't have any money to have stuff, and I've often joked about it, but it's the real truth that I patterned myself after what they considered the trash in our hometown. There was this one woman, I thought she was beautiful, and, you know, she had the peroxide hair, and she, you know, had it all piled up on her head and had red fingernails and red lipstick and you know, wore her powder, and I just thought she was the prettiest thing I'd ever seen. And Mama said, I would quit looking at her. She ain't nothing but trash. And I thought, ooh, that's what I want to be when I grow up, trash. So that's where kind of my look came from. And then how the glamour girls and the movie stars and all that, you know, was really like that. But it was still, you know, I mean, I enjoy it. I still like doing it. And I've always just, it's like when they say less is more, that's not my motto. Mine is more. And the more I can get, the more I want of life and of everything. And it's like, but in addition to me being all that gaudy and all, I take my music and my writing very, very serious. And hopefully people know that my heart is true. And I've always believed that a part of my magic, if there was any, was the fact that I look so artificial but am so totally real. And I think when you hear these kinds of songs, I think you know that has to come from the heart.
2: We're talking about this really oversized image that you've created, but your new CD and the CD before that are really kind of scaled down. You know, they're traditional songs and bluegrass songs, sung you know, with a really good band behind you, but they're very un-show busy. Do you almost feel like you need to change how you look on stage when you're singing these kinds of songs with the kind of band that you have?
3: No. No, I don't think so, because I think people have come to know me as I am, and some people will never accept the fact that I'm a serious writer and a serious singer, and the ones that do accept it, they know it for a fact, and they overlook the image, which I've enjoyed playing in the image. So the only change I would make, only just from a show business fashion statement, I may wear some things that may be cut a little bit more country western, you know, like if I, but it'll still be beaded. It'll still have shine and glitter on it. So it's not that, I don't think I have to wear overalls in order to sing about a farmer. I don't think I have to, you know, I don't think I have to. I think people would really be more disappointed if I dressed down, because they're so used to seeing me be the way that I am. I think that would bother them more. They'd think, well, I wish you'd have worn one of them rhinestone dresses instead of that old corny looking thing. So if I dressed down as plain and as real as some of this music is, I would definitely look like a farmer's daughter.
2: Dolly Parton, a pleasure to talk with you. Thank you so much.
3: Well, thank you.
1: My interview with Dolly Parton was recorded in January 2001. She died yesterday at the age of 80. She's gone, but will always have her music. One of her most famous songs was Jolene, Beyoncé introduced even more people to it when she recorded it on her country music album, Cowboy Carter. Here's Dolly Parton's 1973 recording of Jolene.

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1: This is Fresh Air. Our jazz critic Martin Johnson says all 20th century jazz greats have cast long shadows that their 21st century protégés must escape, but few musicians have a harder task than vocalists. Evading the extraordinary grounds set by first-name legends like Ella, Billy, and Sarah, and establishing a distinctive style of her own is a daunting task. Yet, he says, Cecile McLaurin-Salvant has accomplished just that. Amid a remarkable series of recordings and live shows, she's created a unique vocal style and curatorial skills that make each new recording an event. Her latest recording, With Every Breath I Take, is her most daring yet, a traditional recording with an orchestra and a program of ballads. Yet Martin says that although rooted in the classics, Salvant always sounds in the moment.

Duke Ellington's Sophisticated Lady has been a classic for so long that it's often referred to as a war horse. Yet when Cecile McLaurin-Salvant sings it, she imbues it with curiosity. She's convinced that there are new aspects in the song to redeem and highlight. Her singing is a quest to find and celebrate them.

That spirit of inquiry is what makes McLaurin Sullivan special and without peer, even in an era of great young jazz vocalists like Samara Joy, Veronica Swift, and Somi. Cecile, yes, she's on a first-name basis with the jazz community, has amazing range and astonishing technique, but she employs them purely in the investigation of a song.

Sending the clowns is already a slow number, but Cecile decelerates it to communicate all of the longing, hope, and dismay in the lyrics. The emotions of a song are Cecile's focus. On previous recordings, she's made songs by Stevie Wonder and Kate Bush her own with this style. But on her new recording, she tackles 10 great American songbook standards with similar aplomb. Here's her take on the Buddy Johnson classic, "Ever Since the One I Love's Been Gone."

0: didn't ring. I'm all confused about every little thing.
1: Cecile records with the Dutch Metropole Orchestra under the direction of Jules Buckley. The arrangements are by Canadian big band leader Darcy James Argue, with whom she created an oratorio called Ogress that is being made into a film. One of the most remarkable aspects of the recording, demonstrated there on Ever Since the One I Love's Been Gone, is how Cecile, who often records in just duo or even solo settings, makes an orchestral recording sound intimate, as if more than a dozen musicians comfortably squeezed into your living room.

0: Jones.
1: Cecile's spirit of inquiry and formidable technique make her music contemporary, and her talent as a storyteller makes it affecting. Billy Strayhorn's lush life has been in the canon of American songs for many decades, yet McLaurin-Salvant's take feels new and fresh and makes the wistful reflections of the song much more potent. It's music with an extraordinary past and an amazing present.

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1: More than three-quarters of all wildfires in the U.S. are caused by people, including recent big fires in Nevada and Washington State.
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1: I'm Elsa Chang, why humans are the primary source of wildfires, on All Things Considered from NPR News.
3: Join IPR's John Wanamaker for All Things Considered. I'll have Iowa news and weather updates for you today from 4 till 6 on IPR News. Iowa's new property tax law is meeting many cities with more questions than answers as they get ready for next year's budgets.
4: Lots of cities are still waiting and haven't taken steps. In general, there's a lot of uncertainty because the law is complex and its effects have not been fully modeled.
3: What cities are learning about the law's effect and what property taxpayers might notice? That's coming up in 15 minutes here on IPR News. Time for a look at news headlines at 5:30. Today is Thursday. It's the 27th of August. This is Here First from Iowa Public Radio. I'm Michael Leland. The company that owns Facebook and Instagram has reached a $17 billion settlement with 47 states, including Iowa. They had filed lawsuits alleging Meta's platforms were harming children. Iowa will get about $126.5 million over the next 10 years from the tech giant. Iowa Attorney General Brenna Byrd sued Meta in April, accusing it of violating Iowa's consumer protection laws with smartphone apps designed to get minors addicted to social media.
5: Importantly, they agreed to make changes so that their platform is better for kids and safer for kids and get rid of some of those very harmful aspects that they have that have been hurting teenagers.
3: The settlement ends a trial in California where four other states were charging Meta-designed Facebook and Instagram to keep teens on the platforms for hours and collected data from children under 13 without parental consent. Democratic U.S. Senate candidate Josh Turek says he believes addressing Iowa's water quality issues is an important part of reducing the state's high cancer rates. IPR's Natalie Krebs has more.
6: Iowa has the second highest rate of cancer in the country. It also has higher levels of nitrate runoff in its water, which some studies have linked to certain cancers. Turek participated at a roundtable event hosted by the American Cancer Society Cancer Action Network in Cedar Rapids. He says he would like to see more money go towards water quality sensors and nitrate removal plants, as well as more prevention efforts.
7: I would like to see more incentives to farmers, legitimate incentives, for cover crops, land barriers, and preventing farmers from putting down fertilizer in the winter months.
6: The American Cancer Society says it has not confirmed a roundtable event date with Republican candidate Ashley Hinson. I'm Natalie Krebs, IPR News.
3: People who need help getting basic needs could have more options. The state's Thrive Iowa program is now operating in 20 of the state's 99 counties. Iowa Department of Health and Human Services launched the initiative this summer. It connects people with services and resources. In Buena Vista County, Storm Lake Community School District got funding to hire staff to work directly with families. Superintendent Stacy Cole says the program's designed to give them more stability.
8: So it was really important to us to really say, what are the things that are available to people? How do we coordinate those? How do we work together as one functioning system to help people get the resources that they need?
3: The Iowa legislature approved up to $8 million for Thrive Iowa in 2024. The centerpiece of Dubuque's park system is getting money to help revive the site. IPR's Gavin McGough reports a grant will help restore the work of a prominent architect.
9: Alfred Caldwell designed Dubuque's Eagle Point Park when he came to the city during the New Deal.
10: And so that was in the 1930s. It was a prairie-style design that was kind of late in the prairie style, but it is an exquisite design. And it was really at the beginning and an important part of his career.
9: That city planner Chris Happ Olson. Caldwell went on to a storied career in Chicago. In recent years, Dubuque has struggled to maintain his designs. Now, a Wisconsin foundation is granting $750,000 to restore three stone buildings tucked into the Riverside Bluffs. The money comes with a 2-to-1 match. That means Dubuque must raise another $1.5 million to secure it. The city hopes to do so through private donations and federal grants. I'm Gavin McGough, IPR News.
3: Iowa voters can now request an absentee ballot for the November elections. The time window for county auditors to accept requests is open through October 19th. The absentee ballot request can be printed from the website voterready.iowa.gov and then sent to the Voters County Auditor's Office. Here first from Iowa Public Radio.
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12: It's Morning Edition from NPR News. I'm A. Martinez in Los Angeles, California.
13: And I'm Steve Inskeep in Washington, D.C. Flooding has killed more than 170 people and left far more than that missing in Nepal and Tibet. This includes at least 65 Americans missing, according to the latest numbers from the Nepal Tourism Board.
12: The floods were triggered after a part of a glacier collapsed into a valley, blocking a river early Wednesday. That caused water to build up some 30 feet in 30 minutes. The water then tore through riverside communities for miles downstream, burying people in places under mud.
13: NPR's Dia Hadid covers Nepal and is on the line. Hi there, Dia.
14: Hi, Steve.
13: What are you hearing from people?
14: Well, we managed to get through to one survivor. Her name is Santa Tamang, and she's a 25-year-old university student who lives in one of the river valleys. And she spoke to the NPR producer, Mamita Bhandari, over the phone, and Mamita translated for her.
15: We were doing house chores. All of a sudden, police started the sirens of warning of the flood.
14: Tamang says people were shouting all around them, so her brother carried their elderly grandmother and they rushed to higher ground. Their home was washed away, but Tamang says she's grateful to have just survived.
15: So many people lost their lives. Everything is gone, my childhood, my family, my community.
14: The thing is, Nepal is a popular tourist destination, and so the missing also include foreigners, including Americans. Many were Hindu pilgrims. One tour group of about 80 people lost contact after the flood swept away an immigration building. And here's one prominent spiritual leader. He's known as Sadhguru, and he's sharing the news with other worshippers. He posted the video on X.
16: So this is a terrible and an extraordinary event, which unfortunately has turned out this way.
13: Hard to get your brain around all of this. Are rescue efforts underway?
14: They are underway, but they're in their first stages. I spoke to Riaz Lodi, who heads the World Food Program there, and he says workers at this point are just trying to dig people out of the mud. But roads have been washed away, so the government's deploying helicopters.
17: This is all happening in the mountainous region where road access is always challenging, but under these circumstances, it's impossible.
14: Lodi says they estimate about 10,000 households have been badly affected by this disaster, but he says that number will go up. At least, aid workers say, Nepali authorities have a well-practiced emergency response. They learned a lot from the 2015 earthquake. It was devastating, killed more than 9,000 people. But they also say no one's seen anything like these floods, how powerful they've been. But experts say it's going to keep on happening.
13: Why would they keep happening?
14: It's happening because of climate change. I spoke to Mahmoud Farooq Azam. He's from ISIMOD. It's an environmental advocacy group that covers Asia's high mountains, the Himalayas, Karakoram, Hindu Kush. And he says the Himalayas are just warming faster than the global average, and it's destabilizing some of the 60,000 glaciers up there. And that's triggering these avalanches. So he says communities in these areas urgently need more real-time data, but they don't have it.
18: We don't have a lot of data from the region so that we can develop some AI model to know the fragile areas or to know the areas where we are about to having such events.
14: He says, though, they'll have to get it done because this will keep on happening.
13: NPR's Dia Hadid covers South Asia, and she'll keep us updated. Dia, thanks so much.
14: You're welcome.
12: Government regulators are giving fresh hope to people with advanced pancreatic cancer. The Food and Drug Administration has approved a new drug called Diraxonrasib, and in clinical trials, patients who took it survived nearly twice as long as those with traditional chemotherapy. Joining us to talk about this is Adam Feuerstein. He's a senior biotech writer for the science and health website STAT. Jason, when I hear someone has pancreatic cancer, I can't help but wince. I'm sure most people do because how quickly it goes and how quickly it works. I mean, it sounds like it's very hard to treat.
19: It is. It's one of the most aggressive and lethal cancers out there, and mostly because it's so difficult to diagnose. And by the time patients are diagnosed with pancreatic cancer, it has grown, it's advanced. And so for that reason, the five-year survival rate of pancreatic cancer is very low. And on top of that, it's just a very difficult type of cancer to treat. A lot of the advances in cancer over the last decade or so, let's say, have not really helped patients with pancreatic cancer.
12: So it's fair to call this drug a major breakthrough, especially one that gives people twice as long as other kinds of traditional kind of therapy.
19: Yeah, breakthrough is probably a word you're hearing most often with describing this approval. And this, like you said, this drug called daraxonrasib, it's made by a biotech company called Revolution Medicines. And like you alluded to, a near doubling of survival.

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1: On a Thursday morning, it is Morning Edition on IPR News. Good morning, I'm Michael Leland, in for Megan McKinney today. What happens when artificial intelligence eats up tax revenue? Some experts say that we need to get creative. We'll hear more about it on the Marketplace Morning Report. That is just 7 minutes away here on Morning Edition. A couple of real nice days ahead in the weather and warmer weather. Let's call it hotter weather ahead for the weekend. We'll check the forecast in a minute. It is 5:43.
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3: Lula Merle Johnson was born in Gravity, Iowa in 1905. 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I'm Charity Nebbe. 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
1: Today, tomorrow, the kind of days that make you think summer's really not so bad here in Iowa. It'll be mostly sunny, low humidity, temperatures low 80s, right around where they should be this time of year. Clear skies tonight, temperatures dropping into the 60s. Another sunny day tomorrow, temperatures in the mid-80s. Maybe some clouds and rain moving in by the late afternoon in western Iowa. Over the weekend, though, things start to change. Temperatures up close to 90 on Saturday, mid to upper 90s on Sunday. Heat index values could reach 100. So enjoy these next couple of lower humidity days across the state. Temperature right now, 64 degrees in Des Moines. Cedar Falls, Waterloo area at 60. Cedar Rapids, Iowa City, 63. It's also 63 in Dubuque and in the Quad Cities. Atlantic is 62, Mason City 61. Morning Edition on IPR News at 5:45.
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1: This is Morning Edition on IPR News. Thanks for joining us on this Thursday morning. I'm Michael Leland, in for Megan McKinney. The Nuclear Regulatory Commission is overhauling its rules for radiation exposure. Some people say the changes are long overdue. Others, though, worry it could erode safety at nuclear facilities across the country. We'll hear more about that coming up in 7 minutes on Morning Edition. Couple of nice late summer days ahead for Iowa. We'll check the forecast in a minute. It is 6:43.
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1: Normal temperature for this time of year, low 80s, and that's where we will be today. Mostly sunny skies, humidity on the low side for Iowa this time of year. Clear skies tonight, temperatures in the 60s. Mostly sunny tomorrow, a little bit warmer. Temperatures will be in the mid-80s. Western half of the state could see some clouds moving in by the afternoon and a shower or two late in the day or overnight. The chance of rain continues for Saturday morning across western Iowa. Temperatures will be in the upper 80s on Saturday, mid to upper 90s on Sunday. And a humidity returns. Heat index could reach about 100 on Sunday. We've got a couple 90s in the forecast for Monday and Tuesday before we drop back down to more normal temperatures later in the week. Right now, though, Des Moines, 62 degrees. Cedar Rapids, Iowa City, 63. Dubuque, Quad Cities, 62. Fort Dodge, 59.
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11: And I'm Martinez. For decades, the remedy for people who believe their rights were violated by state or local law enforcement was the courts. Now, even if a police officer isn't charged with a crime, federal law allows you to sue in federal court. Now, after raids, arrests, and detentions by federal immigration officers, there's a reversal taking place. It's the states that are looking to hold the Fed.

0: Most drug companies today, they have sort of patient assistant programs that will help people pay for medicines if they can't afford them.
1: Adam Feuerstein is a senior biotech writer for the science and health website Stat. Adam, thank you very much.
0: Thank you.
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2: 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Thanks for starting your Thursday with us. I'm Michael Leland, in for Megan McKinney today. What happens when artificial intelligence eats up tax revenue? Some experts say we need to get creative. We'll hear more about it on the Marketplace Morning Report. That is coming your way in 7 minutes on IPR News. Mostly sunny today and tomorrow, and the heat is returning over the weekend. We'll check the forecast in a minute. It is 7:43.
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2: Great day for a walk before you head off to work or whatever else you've got planned for the morning. Mostly sunny today. Temperatures in the low 80s, normal for this time of year. Humidity on the low side. Really a perfect summer day for late August in Iowa. Clear skies tonight. Temperatures in the 60s. Pretty much the same for tomorrow. A little bit warmer. Temperatures in the mid-80s. Clouds move in by late in the day in western Iowa. Could see some rain in the afternoon or overnight. And then for Saturday, that rain chance continues across the western half of the state. Temperatures upper 80s on Saturday, the humidity builds, and by Sunday we're looking at the mid to upper 90s. Heat index values could reach 100 on Sunday. A couple more days in the 90s to start the week off. Right now, 63 degrees in Des Moines, Mason City 61, and in Sioux City 61 degrees.
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2: It's morning edition on IPR News. I'm Michael Leland, in for Megan McKinney. As Iowa cities start working on their budgets for next year, many are trying to navigate how the state's new property tax will affect their communities. IPR's Megan McKinney sat down with IPR's Metro Des Moines reporter Isabella Liu to talk about what she has heard from 12 cities across the state.
11: Hi, Isabella. Thanks for sitting down with me.
12: Good morning, Megan.
11: Let's start with how the new law works.
12: Yeah, so there's multiple parts of this law, but for cities, it heavily restricts the amount of revenue they can bring in for their general fund. And that's the main fund covering services like fire, police, parks, and libraries. Cities' general fund revenue growth would be capped at 2% a year under this law. That's lower than inflation and applies every single budget year. So many cities will have to continuously trim their budgets. There's also some exceptions, though, to this cap, like, for instance, new construction. Another important piece in this law is a 10% homestead exemption. It's good news for homeowners, but cities say it could significantly erode their tax base and especially hurt small

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1: This is Morning Edition on IPR News. Thanks for joining us on this Thursday morning. I'm Michael Leland, in for Megan McKinney. The history and effect of the Black Caps, that was Louisville's former Negro League baseball team, is being celebrated at a special game tonight. We'll hear more about it coming up in about 7 minutes as Morning Edition continues here on IPR News. Beautiful weather for the next couple of days. We'll check the forecast in a minute.
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1: Sunshine across Iowa today, a perfect late August summer day. Temperatures low 80s, humidities not too annoying. And tonight, clear skies, temperatures in the 60s. Pretty much the same for tomorrow, a little bit warmer, temperatures in the mid 80s. Maybe some clouds and a shower by late in the day in western Iowa. Saturday for the western half of the state could start off with some showers. Temperatures reaching the upper 80s to around 90, and the heat build continues on Sunday. Heat index values could reach 100 as temperatures get into the mid to upper 90s. Little League Baseball, Iowa lost to Nevada 14-6 yesterday. They are playing Ohio right now. The winner of that game advances to the U.S. Championship game on Saturday. This is Morning Edition on IPR News at 8:45.
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0: It's Morning Edition from NPR News. I'm Steve Inskeep.
10: And I'm Martinez. For decades, the remedy for people who believe their rights were violated by state or local law enforcement was the courts. Now, even if a police officer isn't charged with a crime, federal law allows you to sue in federal court. Now, after raids, arrests, and detentions by federal immigration officers, there's a reversal taking place. It's the states that are looking to hold the feds accountable. Kelly McEvers reports.
11: On January 22, 2026, Juan Sebastian Carvajal Munoz was driving to work in downtown Portland, Maine. He's a civil engineer here on a work visa. Maine was a few days into the so-called Catch of the Day operation, where federal agents targeted, quote, the worst of the worst criminal illegal aliens. That day, an unmarked SUV cut Carvajal Munoz off. He says agents surrounded his car. Carvajal Munoz showed his ID and reached for his phone to record what was happening. Then he says agents smashed the car window with a crowbar, pointed a taser at him, put him in the SUV, and eventually took him to an ICE detention facility in Massachusetts.
12: And he continued to be detained for the next 16 hours.
11: This is Carol Garvin, Carvajal Munoz's attorney at the ACLU of Maine.
12: At one point, they asked him again who he was, and then it became clear that they knew that he shouldn't be detained.
11: Because, she says, agents apparently realized he was a legal resident. So Carvajal Munoz was released. He had to take a cab to a bus back to Maine. Up until recently, there weren't many ways people

0: Yeah, it's a real pickle right now. There are concerns about that. But having said that, I've talked to economists and environmentalists who sort of looked at this, and it's a movement of cost. So, right now, like in California, to get your curbside garbage picked up, all of our collection fees have just skyrocketed in the past few years. We're paying more and more to get our waste hauled. That number would go down with this program, right? And instead, some products may become more expensive. But like, I think what economists have been saying is it's sort of a wash. And over the long term, 5, 10 years from now, what actually happens is because the local governments are spending less money on cleaning everything up, because collection fees are going to go down, consumers will actually be saving more money. But, there is this sort of immediate turn. I mean, another part of this law that was supposed to happen is that these product manufacturers are not supposed to sort of convert these changes and put them on the consumer. That's part of the law. But of course, if they're spending this much money to sort of redo everything, they have to get that money somewhere. So it probably will be consumers who are charged a bit more. How much that is, I think, is really debatable. And I know that numbers are flying around right now. But the government had looked at this before, and I think California's, and I could be wrong here, and somebody will probably call me out on it, but I think they're at the initial economic analysis was something like either $180 or $300 more per year per consumer, which is a really big deal right now as people are, challenged by costs. But over time, they would actually see a net profit.
1: Okay. So, Suzanne and Kate, whenever there's talk of something that is going really wrong in the United States, it always makes me wonder, well, who is getting it right? Who's doing this differently? So, Belgium is an example. They've spent 3 decades building one of Europe's most successful recycling systems. And one of the basic ideas behind it is that recycling can't just be the consumer's job.
2: So it's really a shared responsibility. And there needs to be a framework that enables that responsibility for each and everyone.
1: That's Valerie Brunninx. She's with the nonprofit Faust Plus, which manages the recycling system in Belgium. And since the 1990s, households there have used blue bags for things like cans, bottles, and drink cartons. But for years, only certain kinds of plastic could go inside of those bags, which means that a lot of it ended up in the trash. But then about 5 years ago, Belgium expanded what people could put in those blue bags.
2: From that moment onwards, consumers could put all plastic packaging, which is bags, trays, caps, all sorts of plastic packaging would be collected as well. And once you could collect it, we can sort and recycle it.
1: And then if someone puts the wrong stuff in their blue bag, Faust Plus leaves the bag on the curb with a little sticker on it explaining what needs to come out.
2: We have one sorting message in the entire country. Okay, admittingly, Belgium is not the biggest country, but it's one uniform sorting message. You can just put your sorted materials on the curb, and we come collect it every week, every 2 weeks.
1: Belgium now recycles about 60% of its plastic packaging, much more than anywhere else in Europe, a lot more than here in the United States. But putting more things in one bag only works if there's a system behind it that's capable of dealing with all that material. Belgium sorting centers separate what they get from those blue bags into 16 different streams. And they have contracts with companies who guarantee that they can turn those materials into new products.
2: So it's not a theoretical question, it's an effective reality on the field. And it's not just one plant, obviously. We have a number of partners, and it has to work with them. They will need to innovate to make sure that they can accept as much as possible. But obviously, the packaging industry has to make sure that whatever they put on the market is as compatible as possible as well.
1: That was Valerie Brunninx. She's with Faust Plus, which manages the recycling system in Belgium. And Suzanne Rust, as someone who covers the recycling system in California and looks at what happens nationally here, what jumped out to you about Belgium's different approach?
0: Yeah, I mean, I'm old. I was born in the 1970s, but I remember when recycling came to my little neighborhood in New York, and we had, I think, four different bins. You put like paper in one, paper and cardboard in one, and I do think doing sorting at home makes a huge difference. It enables recyclers to be able to sort more effectively. I think that is really important. And I know it's been a real problem. Cities don't want to make consumers or taxpayers or residents do that because they feel like it's burdensome. But I don't know if it actually is. Nevertheless, there's that. So sort of instead of getting the mixed stream, doing the sorted stream. And also, again, it sort of sounds like what California is trying to do. If you are a manufacturer, making sure that whatever you are selling in the state or in Belgium can actually comply and be a part of this. I mean, it's one of these things where you kind of need individuals, you need the government, and you need the product manufacturers to work together. And it sounds like that's what California wants to do. It sounds like that's sort of what's happening in Belgium. And I suspect that's the way forward here, is if you get everybody involved.
1: Hmm. So Kate Bailey, Suzanne, they're saying we need all of the parties to work together. But is there too much onus on the consumer in the U.S. to get it right when it comes to recycling, and maybe not enough regulation on the plastic and packaging manufacturers? Or maybe we just need better sorting. Maybe the recycling piece of the puzzle needs to look different, where, you know, don't expect the consumer to put things into 16 different bins. Let them put it into one bin, and let's make these sorting centers far more robust.
3: Belgium and most of Europe and Canada have got the framework correct, where they have producers, the manufacturers paying into the system, and then they have a coordinated program. As Suzanne said, all of the players are at the table, making the investment, designing the packaging, investing in infrastructure, figuring out sorting programs. That's what we need in the U.S. We need that fundamental framework and that harmonization. Sorting might look different in a big city like LA versus a small rural part of the US, but that's okay. We can have different programs. There's not going to be a one size fits all, but we need to have that fundamental structure of who's paying it, and are we coordinated across a state or across the country to move together toward recycling targets? So really good models for us in Europe and Canada to prove that we can do a lot better at plastics recycling. But I will say we also don't need to look that far. There are great programs in U.S. cities. And, you know, everywhere I travel across the country, I see a city, I see an airport, I see a stadium, I see a university that has a great recycling program. So really a part of it is just scaling up what we know works well across the country, funding it, and making it more efficient as a whole system.
1: Hmm. Well, given all of these pieces of the puzzle, the various parties that need to work together in concert, I don't want people leaving this conversation feeling like there's nothing that they individually can do, or that what they individually can do only has, you know, so much impact and might not be worth it. So a question for both of you as we end this is, you know, is there something that we can all be doing, we the consumer can all be doing today differently that will actually make an impact? Suzanne, I'll start with you.
0: All right. Yeah, I'll just jump in. I mean, I've been reporting on plastic long enough that I mean, I know when consumers decide that they want to have something recyclable or have something not contaminated, it's their money that will actually get producers to change. So when you go to the store, right, look for those products that actually have recyclable material that you can throw into your blue bin and know will, for the most part, be recycled. It's just making that decision that does make a difference. Yep.
1: And Kate Bailey, a quick answer from you.
3: Two things. Keep recycling. We need and can recycle more of your plastic bottles and containers every day. And speak up. Tell your local government, your state legislators, recycling is important to you and you want a better program.
1: And I'm just going to throw it out there. The first R of the R's of recycling is reduce. So maybe some of this comes down to not buying as much plastic in the first place. But a lot more to discuss. We have to leave it there. Suzanne Rust, environmental reporter for the Los Angeles Times. Thank you.
0: Thank you.
1: Kate Bailey with the Association of Plastic Recyclers. Thank you.
3: Thanks so much, Amory.
1: I'm Amory Sievertson. This is On Point.
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10: Lula Merle Johnson was born in Gravity, Iowa in 1905. She became the first black woman to earn a PhD in the state of Iowa. She was a trailblazer in many ways, and in 2021, Johnson County was renamed in her honor. It's Talk of Iowa from IPR News. I'm Charity Nebbe. Johnson was a historian, a sociologist, and a civil rights pioneer. And on Saturday, the Dr. Lula Merle Johnson Plaza in Iowa City will be dedicated. We'll learn about her with historian Rebecca Connard and Johnson's great niece, Sonia Jackson. Together, they designed the plaza that will tell her story. Then later in the hour, we remember Dr. Alphabet, also known as Dave Maurice, a prolific Iowa City poet, artist, and performance artist. Join the conversation after the news.
11: Live from NPR News in Washington, I'm Windsor Johnston. Police in Nepal say emergency teams have retrieved the bodies of at least 353 people after catastrophic floods gushed through Himalayan river valleys on Monday. More than 1,300 people remain missing in Nepal and Tibet, including 65 Americans. Many were Hindu pilgrims, as NPR's Dia Hadid reports.
12: The floods gushed through an area popular with Hindu worshippers who were on a pilgrimage to circle a sacred peak known as Mount Kailash. That peak is in Chinese-held Tibet. It's largely reached by crossing in from Nepal. One group of some 80 people lost contact while in an immigration building. A spiritual leader known as Sadhguru shared the news with other worshippers. He posted the video on X.
13: So this is a terrible and an extraordinary event.
12: The flooding was caused after a glacier collapsed into a river valley. Experts say the Himalayas are warming faster because of human-caused climate change. Dee Hadid, NPR News.
11: Tech giant Meta is facing sweeping changes to Facebook and Instagram aimed at protecting younger users. The new restrictions are part of the company's multi-billion-dollar settlement with nearly all U.S. states over allegations that its platforms harm children. Meta denies wrongdoing. NPR's Ritu Chatterjee reports on what teens can expect moving forward.
14: The changes involve both restricting the kind of content kids can see and features that will make their social platforms a lot less addictive. They will have to give minors the option of having non-personalized feeds where Meta does not use an algorithm to throw specific content. There will be a default daily time limit of 2 hours for minors. And so Meta will have to have a default block on nighttime use from midnight to 6 a.m. and a block on notification to minors both overnight and during school hours when they are in classrooms.
11: NPR's Ritu Chatterjee reporting. Chipmaker NVIDIA is reporting another quarter of record earnings, reflecting continued strong chip demand from data centers. NPR's John Ruwitch reports.
15: The California-based company pulled in $96.2 billion in sales during the quarter that ended in July. That's more than double what it was last year and beat expectations. Most of that money was made selling chips to data centers that are part of the huge AI build-out underway, and the company thinks that will keep rolling. On an earnings call, NVIDIA's chief financial officer said it's seeing demand accelerating and expects revenue to grow 70% in 2028. The company's share price has been down for the past week, but it rose after the announcement, popping more than 4% in after-hours trading. John Ruwitch, NPR News.
11: On Wall Street, the Dow was up 154 points. This is NPR News.
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6: It's 10:04. I'm Tony Sarabia with IPR News. Iowa will get just over $126 million over the next decade as part of the $17 billion settlement Meta reached with 47 states. The settlement stems from lawsuits alleging the company's platforms were harming kids. Iowa Attorney General Brenna Byrd sued Meta in April, accusing the company of violating the state's consumer protection laws with smartphone apps designed to get minors addicted to social media.
17: Importantly, they agreed to make changes so that their platform is better for kids and safer for kids and get rid of some of those very harmful aspects that they have that have been hurting teenagers.
6: The settlement ends a trial in California where four other states were charging that Meta designed Facebook and Instagram to keep teens on the platforms for hours and collected data from kids under 13 without parental consent. Iowa voters can now request an absentee ballot for the November midterm elections. The time window for county auditors to accept ballots requests is currently open through October 19th. An absentee ballot request form can be printed from the website voterready.iowa.gov. That form must be mailed or returned to a voter's county auditor. Auditors may begin sending absentee ballots to voters starting October 14th. Iowa's Thrive Iowa program is now operating in 20 of the state's 99 counties. The Iowa Department of Health and Human Services launched the initiative this summer. It helps connect people with services and resources. In Buena Vista County, the Storm Lake Community School District received funding to hire staff to work directly with families. Superintendent Stacy Cole says the program is designed to give them more stability.
18: So it was really important to us to really say, what are the things that are available to people? How do we coordinate those? How do we work together as one functioning system to help people get the resources that they need?
6: The legislature approved up to $8 million for Thrive Iowa in 2024. Plenty of sunshine today with highs in the low 80s right now in Boone, 72 degrees. It's IPR News.
10: It's Talk of Iowa from IPR News. I'm Charity Nebbe. Later this hour, we'll remember Dr. Alphabet, also known as Dave Maurice, a prolific Iowa City poet, artist, and performance artist. But first, in 2020, Johnson County, Iowa got a new namesake. Originally, the county was named for Richard Johnson, who happened to be the vice president when the county was named back in 1837. He had no connection to the territory or later the state. In 2020, the county moved to rename itself for a truly remarkable Iowan. For the last 6 years, Johnson County has been named in honor of Lula Merle Johnson. She was born in Gravity, Iowa in 1907 and became the first African-American woman to earn a PhD from the University of Iowa. and in the state of Iowa. She went on to build a distinguished career in higher education. On Saturday, Johnson County will dedicate the Dr. Lula Murrell Johnson Plaza, featuring a bronze sculpture of Johnson and six panels that will tell her story and the history of Black Iowans in Iowa City. The unveiling takes place Saturday, August 29th at 10 a.m. With me now are Sonia Jackson, Lula Murrell Johnson's great niece, also a filmmaker and writer and lead consultant on the Dr. Lula Murrell Johnson Project. Hello, Sonia.
19: Hello. Thank you for having me.
10: Rebecca Conard is also here. She's project historian and an emeritus professor of history at Middle Tennessee State University. She also grew up in Iowa and lives in Iowa City. Rebecca, welcome.
20: Thank you. Hello.
10: It's wonderful to have both of you here. And Sonia, I want you to take me back to 2020. That was a really difficult time. Of course, we were in the midst of the pandemic. And then there was the murder of George Floyd and a tumultuous summer that followed. It was a time of reckoning, and a lot of communities and counties were grappling with their place names. When did you first get wind that Johnson County might be considering naming Johnson County newly after your great aunt?
19: Well, I received a call somewhat out of the blue in 2020 from Dr. Leslie Schwalm, professor emerita from the University of Iowa. And she was still at the University of Iowa at the time, and called me to say that she had found me because of an article that I had written. It was a guest column in the Chicago Sun-Times. Now, there was an interesting story about the column, and I often say you never know what's in store for you, what the universe may have in store, because I wrote the column in 2010. And when I was invited to write the column, I was invited to tell the story about what it was like to be the most senior woman of color at the company where I worked. And as a spokesperson for the company, when I asked if it was okay to tell that story, I was told no, because obviously, since I was a spokesperson, anything that I said was, you know, kind of the record of the company. And so they said no. I didn't want to lose the opportunity, so I wrote about Aunt Lula. And so Dr. Schwalm had found that article, and she called and said, I've been trying to get recognition for your aunt for years. I said, well, me too. And we ended up having a lovely conversation, which led to us co-writing the biography that went to the eponym namesake committee, and we were off to the races.
10: Wow. So it's really easy to take people in your own family for granted. I'm curious, when you were growing up, do you remember when you learned how truly remarkable your aunt, great aunt Lula was?
19: So I always thought she was remarkable because she told us so many stories, and that was kind of a big part. And we visit her every summer. You know, she would call my dad and she would often say, John, I'd like for you to come so we can speak of fools and kings and cabbages and things.
10: Aww.
19: That's from Alice in Wonderland, yeah. if you know stories. And that would be sort of the trigger to come to visit. And so I loved language. She spoke eloquently. And so there were always these things that were remarkable and that caused me to view her in a very particular way. I didn't really understand the magnitude, though, of who she was and what she had accomplished, because she didn't wear that like a badge. It was just, yeah, I did this thing and, you know, it was all fine and good, but it wasn't like an I am. She was just quirky and funny, and she called me doll, and she cooked for me and taught me how to cook. And so I just thought, you know, this is a normal, regular aunt that is really good to me, not somebody who had achieved something that was as remarkable as what she accomplished.
10: So in 2010, when you decided to write an article about her, was that a moment where you learned a lot of things about her, having a sort of a general idea of how amazing she was?
19: Yes, I did. But I wrote about the things that I knew about her. And I wrote about some parallels and things that I knew had happened that she had told me about, you know, that had happened to her, like being required to take a swim class when she could swim, and, you know, as she was working on her doctorate. And so I knew things, but I was kind of drawing parallels not only to our story, but also the article was really about sort of my love for her. And I spent, you know, ultimately all in now 40 years working to get recognition for her. And I wasn't successful at it for a long time. And so I knew that she had accomplished something very awesome and powerful. But I also was struggling with talking to people who weren't hearing me and who weren't willing to name a building after her or a statue or a plaza or, you know, some of the things that are happening now.
20: What was your reaction when Johnson County became named after your great aunt?
19: I can tell you specifically, my family was sitting around the table, the dining room table. And because it was during the pandemic, we were all on, you know, on the phone listening. And I remember when the unanimous vote happened, we all started to cry. I mean, we were like punching our fists in the air, but we were crying and going, you know, trying to be quiet so that that didn't become part of the public record. We were literally going, yes, yes, it's finally happened. And so it was a powerful moment for my family. And as a point of indulgence, I'd like to say my father's in hospice, but, you know, he's following this very closely and he'll be watching on live stream on Saturday. And there are moments when, as I'm talking about, you know, the elements of the program and what's happening on Saturday, he starts to cry. And it's so powerful. And he keeps saying, you did it. And I'm like, no, we did it. This is a family accomplishment. We all work together and the success is shared.
20: Now, after Johnson County changed its name to Johnson County, yes. Someone said something to you, Sonia, like, we'll put a plaque on the wall or something yes. like that. And you thought, more should be done.
19: For sure. I actually said, you know, I'm grateful, but the woman deserves a statue. And I didn't really know whether or not they heard me. And I didn't want to sound ungrateful because making her the eponym was already huge. And then I got a call a year later from my now dear friend and our family member, Rebecca Connard, who had been commissioned to work on the project. And I'll let her tell her story. But yeah, so it started to move forward in yet another way.
20: And Rebecca, obviously, this is where you come in,
21: this is where I come in.
20: The story. Right. So you are the project historian for the Lula Merle Johnson Project. Tell me how you got involved.
21: Well, in 2021, the Johnson County Board of Supervisors decided that they wanted to do an interpretive exhibit. That was how it was framed. And they issued a request for proposals for anyone who would want to do the background research for this project. So my wheelhouse is public or applied history. And I have a pretty long track record of working with communities, students, working on projects where you're uncovering the history of a local area or some event, and then working to make it, bring it alive and intelligible for public audiences. And a friend of mine, whom I've worked with, another historian I've worked with for many years in Iowa City, called me up and said, this has your name on it. So I took a look at it, and I talked to the grants manager at the county to kind of decide if, get a little bit more information and see if it was something I was really interested in. I was. So I put together a proposal, and it was selected. And so then we were off. And in part, in gathering the background information that had been put together for it, I knew part of that was looking at what Leslie Schwalm had done, and knowing that she had contacted, learning that she had contacted Sonia. So as part of my research, which included doing a lot of oral histories here in Iowa City, but eventually I got to the point where I'm going, okay, I'm ready to kind of dig into the family here. So I got Sonia's contact information from Leslie, and called up Sonia and made that connection. I met in Des Moines with Sonia and her two sisters, and we talked all afternoon. And that was the beginning. So after I finished doing the research report, that was for the county. And initially, that was to put together a report that an exhibit firm could take and turn into an exhibit, you know, a design firm.
20: Right.
21: But when we got to that stage, the county, the architect that the county was working with on the overall renovation of the county administration buildings wasn't ready to move forward to that. So the grants manager came back to me and said, well, do you think you could put together an exhibit, design an exhibit? And I said, well, I have a little bit of experience with that. I said, when I thought, you know, but Sonia has storytelling experience, filmmaking experience. And I said, I think together, the two of us could really do this. And that's when we really started collaborating together. And I would say Sonia was the point person, but the whole family has been involved in this as well.
20: Yeah. And we have to take just a short break. We will tell the rest of the story in just a moment. With me today, Rebecca Conard. She is project historian for the Dr. Lula Merle Johnson Project. Also with us, Sonia Jackson, who is the lead consultant on the project. She is also Lula Merle Johnson's great niece. And Johnson County, Iowa is named for Dr. Lula Merle Johnson. More in a moment. This is Talk of Iowa from IPR News.
6: Hi, that's Charity Nebbe, host of Talk of Iowa. 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Well, in the all good things must come to an end department, Iowa has been eliminated from the Little League World Series. The team from Davenport lost to Hamilton, Ohio this morning for its second loss of the double elimination tournament. Final score was 7-1. It's 10:20.
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20: It's Talk of Iowa from IPR News. I'm Charity Nebbe. Coming up in 20 minutes, we will remember Dr. Alphabet, also known as Dave Maurice, a prolific Iowa City poet, artist, and performance artist who recently passed away. Right now, we are talking about Dr. Lula Merle Johnson. In 2020, Johnson County, Iowa got a new eponym or namesake. It was renamed Johnson County, this time after Dr. Lula Merle Johnson. Dr. Lula Merle Johnson was born in Iowa. She became the first African-American woman to earn a PhD from the University of Iowa and in the state of Iowa. She went on to build a distinguished career in higher education. And on Saturday, Johnson County will dedicate the Dr. Lula Merle Johnson Plaza, featuring a bronze sculpture of Johnson and six panels that will tell her story and the history of Black Iowans in Iowa City. That's Saturday morning at 10 a.m. With me are Sonia Jackson, Lula Merle Johnson's great niece, a filmmaker and writer and lead consultant on the Dr. Lula Merle Johnson Project, and Rebecca Connard. She is the project historian and a professor emerita of history at Middle Tennessee State University. She also grew up in Iowa and lives in Iowa City. And just before the break, Rebecca, you had brought us to this moment where you had done all of this background research on Dr. Johnson, and it was the moment of actually planning what this plaza would look like and what would be there. And the county asked you if you could put something together. And you said, I think if I work with Sonia, we can do this together. And we know that there will be a bronze sculpture of Lula Merle Johnson as part of the plaza. Sonia, do you want to describe what we'll see on Saturday?
19: Yes, there will. So there will be the sculpture, of course, which is Aunt Lula in all her glory. I haven't seen it in person yet, so I've seen it at various stages of manufacturing, construction, however you say that from a sculptor's perspective, but I haven't seen the finished product, and so I'm very excited about that. But there will also be interpretive panels that represent, six interpretive panels that represent not only her life, her experience in Iowa City, some of the Black history of Iowa City. It's just a beautiful story, and I hope that this space, this plaza, ultimately becomes a destination that people will come to Iowa to want to see not only her sculpture, but also to understand some of the great history that's going to be there. And so I'm really looking forward to Saturday. My family is, and we're very excited about it.
20: Rebecca, I know that you have done this professionally now. You have been telling Dr. Johnson's story. So tell us a little bit about her from what you as a historian have collected.
21: Yes. So much of what I've collected, a lot of what I've collected about her personally has really come from the Jackson family. And there are a lot of photographs. There are a lot of memories that we have recorded. You know, we've recorded a fraction of the memories, really. But among her possessions that came to the Jackson family was a course notebook for the Negro in American life. And on the front of that, there's information that she developed it because there wasn't anything, there was no textbook that existed to teach the course that she wanted to teach. And I remember Sonia bringing this to my attention and me thinking, oh my God, I don't have my white gloves.
19: Right.
21: Because I knew when I saw it, I knew how important it was.
20: So that was a course that she developed and taught. I mean,
21: yes,
20: at the forefront of a movement of developing Black studies,
21: right,
20: courses in this country. It just wasn't something that had been taught before.
19: That's right.
21: And it that's
19: was
21: her right.
19: Signature course.
21: Yeah, not like this. There were other Black historians, sociologists, anthropologists who were looking and making connections between African American history and life and African culture and kind of the diaspora and what came to the United States and how did that get integrated into African American culture and history. But she really looked at this, I mean, being trained in American and British history, what she tried to do was bring African Americans into American history. And that's what this course does. It does more than that, though, because her training at Iowa included not only history, but sociology, and particularly race relations. And her own reading that I think she did in addition to what she was reading for her dissertation. And I think as she began teaching, she began reading more cultural anthropology, more sociology, more political economy to try and understand divided America. And that course really was designed to bring that understanding to her students, But it also was designed to make them see themselves as actors in making this country better, moving it forward. It was really about, she was really part of that long civil rights movement, that generation of African-American men and women who saw themselves as part of a process, as part of this bigger freedom movement, who I think in many ways made the explosion of activism in the 1950s and 1960s possible. So it's, you know, understanding that. And that was key to me for beginning to understand her and how she bridged her upbringing in rural Iowa, her education at the University of Iowa, and how she saw herself in the world.
20: And Sonia, after leaving the University of Iowa, tell me just briefly about your great aunt's career after that.
19: After she left the University of Iowa, she taught at Tougaloo, Talladega, Florida A&M, West Virginia Union, and then ultimately at Cheney, where she became the Dean of Women, and she retired from Cheney. It was Cheney Teachers College when she was there. It's now Cheney University.
20: Wow. So just truly a remarkable career, and we just need to take a moment to also just remember that not only was she a Black American moving up in academia during this time, she was a Black woman. Yes. So she was overcoming sexism and racism as she did so much to really break through what we believed about our country and who we were. Sonia, what do you want people to know about Aunt Lula?
19: Well, I want people to know that she did something that was absolutely incredible at a time where she was really a salmon swimming upstream, and at a time when, you know, it was very difficult for anyone, let alone a Black woman, to accomplish what she did. But what I also want people to know is that she was this incredibly wonderful, funny, human person. She cared about how we presented ourselves. I'm speaking of my sisters and me, and she also, you know, felt that way about my father and his brother. She was very particular about, you know, having manners and having good etiquette and being able to hold your own, having grace. She taught me a lot about grace and being graceful in situations where it was very difficult. And she taught me a lot about fun, because when I was 8, her sister, my grandmother, taught me to play poker. And I was a bit of a poker prodigy. I'll just keep the story short. And so when we'd go to visit Aunt Lula, we would play poker well into the night. And she didn't like losing her pennies, especially to a little girl. And so she often would keep me awake saying, no, we're going to have a suicide round now. I mean, it was poker was a rite of passage in my family. And Aunt Lula was the ringleader, and she loved it. But she also made sure that we understood that our studies were important and that anything was possible. She often said to my sisters and me, always remember you're 3 generations removed from slavery, but anything is possible. And, you know, I hope that I honor her and by how I live my life and how my sisters live their lives, because she was just an incredible human being. And now she's finally getting long due recognition.
20: We are talking about Dr. Lula Merle Johnson. She is the namesake of Johnson County, Iowa, and we will see Dr. Lula Merle Johnson Plaza dedicated on Saturday. Sonia, tell me about the sculpture. I mean, it must be, I know you haven't seen it in person yet, but I know you've seen it in progress. What does it feel like to look at your great aunt cast in bronze.
19: So looking at her cast in bronze is pretty amazing. There are a couple of things. So I've seen every stage. I would go to Kelowna to Max Cast, Steve Maxon's studio, to see every stage of what was happening from the time the maquette was created, which is a very tiny version of the sculpture, all the way through bronze, rubber. There are so many. I think there are about 8 different processes to getting to the finished sculpture. There will be a number of Easter eggs that will be around the plaza that have to do with things that are specific to our family, like the flower choice. Some of the flowers that we chose are my favorite flower, also the favorite flower of her sister, Frances, who everyone called Frank. And so there are those things. Her hand is actually my oldest sister's hand, because we didn't have a photograph. You know, in making a sculpture, they look at, you know, tons of photographs to make sure there is accuracy in what the subject looks like. But we didn't have a really great photograph of her hand. And my oldest sister's hands look like her hands and my grandmother's hands. And so we decided that a great way to do that was to cast my sister's hand. And so her hand actually is of one of her great nieces, her oldest and first great niece.
20: That's so beautiful. That is so beautiful. We don't have a lot of time left, but I want to ask each of you, and Rebecca, I'll let you go first, and then Sonia, I'll let you have the final word here. Rebecca, when people visit this plaza and they look at the sculpture and they look at these panels, you'll have 3 panels that are really focused on Dr. Johnson and her accomplishments in her life. And then 3 panels that I know have been created with the assistance of Ashley Howard of the University of Iowa. And those panels really tell the story of Black Iowans in Iowa City and give us a much richer look at that history, a history that often has been ignored. So, Rebecca, when people come and they visit the plaza, what do you want them to take away? What's the main thing?
21: Oh, well, there are many things I'd like them to take away. But I think if they take away only a visual understanding that Iowa is not this all-white place, and it never has been, if they can take that away, I think that's really important.
20: And because you were so brief there, I'll let you give me one more. And that's, you know, I mentioned one of the things that really makes her stand out. It's not just the work she did, but she broke through in so many ways. She was the first Black woman to earn a PhD from the University of Iowa and in the state of Iowa, period. What does that tell you about the University of Iowa and Johnson County?
21: Yeah. I think that's another important thing, is really the university connection. Iowa was as segregated de facto as anywhere else in the country. We didn't have the vicious racism that you had in the South at that time, but it was pervasive.
20: And systemic
21: and systemic,
20: encoded in law.
21: Right.
20: Yeah.
21: And despite that, I think she represents, you know, a generation of African Americans from Iowa, and really from throughout the South, because many African Americans came to the Midwest and to the Northeast and to the West to get higher degrees and to really
20: have opportunities.
21: And she met a lot of these people when they were here taking courses. And I think she represents really that drive among African Americans to really seek out a higher education, and then put it to work in the world.
20: This wasn't a utopia or anything like that, but
21: no.
20: It was a place of opportunity.
21: It was a place of opportunity, and I think, you know, she really stands for all of those who achieved their higher goals here at the University of Iowa.
20: Sonia, what do you want people who visit the plaza to take away?
19: There are 2 things that come to mind. Firstly, I want people to, you know, just sort of stand in her wake and take in the accomplishment. I don't know how many statues of Black people there are in this country, but I think she's one of few. And so I think that that's powerful, that that's happening and that it's there and that the plaza is there that tells the story. But the other thing I would want people to take away is that there's such a tremendous family story that is part of it, because just literally exactly 2 blocks from where her statue resides, from her sculpture resides, there's the house where my dad grew up. It's the home that my great aunt, Aunt Lula's older sister, purchased so that Aunt Lula would have a place to come home to during her studies at the University of Iowa, because at the time, Blacks couldn't live on campus. And when she was away working at HBCUs to be able to continue her studies and get her doctorate, she had that place on Capitol Street to come home to. You know, as Rebecca spoke about, there are so many stories that, you know, are stories of connection. And there was a family or 5 families in the midst of all of this who were connected to each other and who lifted each other up and strengthened each other. But they also spread that to the community, and particularly people who were coming into Iowa City to be scholars and to study. And so I want the bigger story that is, you know, not just this woman accomplished something that was incredible, but also she was tethered to a place that connected lots of people and that continues to connect people.
20: Sonia Jackson, thank you so much.
19: Thank you. Thank you, Charity.
20: Congratulations to you and everyone in your family. And I'm so glad your father is here to see this.
19: Me too. Me too.
20: Sonia Jackson is Lula Merle Johnson's great niece. She's also a filmmaker and writer and lead consultant on the Dr. Lula Merle Johnson Project. Rebecca Connard, thank you.
21: You're welcome.
20: Rebecca Connard is the project historian and a professor emerita of history at Middle Tennessee University. She also grew up in Iowa and lives in Iowa City. The Dr. Lula Merle Johnson Plaza, featuring a bronze sculpture of Johnson and 6 panels that will tell her story and the history of Black Iowans in Iowa City, will be unveiled on Saturday, August 29th at 10 a.m. here in Iowa City. This is Talk of Iowa from IPR News.
6: Today's programming on IPR comes from sustaining members, including Douglas in Ames, Christopher from Cedar Falls, and Stella in Davenport, who says IPR is crucial for our state. 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Hi, I'm Tony Sarabia. Tanya Mosley will be in at 11 o'clock with Fresh Air Today. Actor, writer, and producer Riz Ahmed. He is nominated for an Emmy for his starring role in the Prime Video series Bait. He plays a British-Pakistani actor auditioning to be the next James Bond. He is also the writer and creator of the series. That's at 11 o'clock. Noontime, River to River with Ben Kiefer. Right now here in Des Moines, 73 degrees, Estherville, 69 degrees, 73 in Davenport. Temperatures expected to reach the low 80s today. It's 10:40.
1: Sometimes there's just like fun little stories that like are interesting. 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I just think it's really important that you listen to public radio. You know more like of the daily news, which can be very useful. You can learn a lot of stuff. You can find out what's happening in the world. The election polls and the stock market. How it's like down 1.1% or something like that.
3: More than 3/4 of all wildfires in the U.S. are caused by people, including recent big fires in Nevada and Washington State.
4: There are more people living in fire-prone landscapes every year. And every one of those people is a potential ignition source.
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20: It's Talk of Iowa from IPR News. I'm Charity Nebbe. Dave Maurice, better known to many as Dr. Alphabet, was an Iowa City original. He grew up in St. Louis, but came to Iowa City in 1969 to attend the University of Iowa Writers' Workshop, and he stayed. He helped to found the Actualist Poetry Movement, a group of poetic rebels. He wrote, he performed, he was incredibly prolific. The collection of his written work spans more than 89 linear feet in the University of Iowa archives. Maurice passed away last week at the age of 79 after a long struggle with Lewy body dementia. Danny Maurice, his son, is here today to help us remember his father. Welcome, Danny.
5: Yeah, thanks for having me. Honestly, it's really incredible to be able to be a part of, be in the studio and share his memory and legacy in writing.
20: I am not sure that there actually is such a thing as a typical poet, but I am positive that your dad was not. He wasn't typical anything.
5: Definitely.
20: Can you describe his approach to poetry?
5: Honestly, he just tried to break barriers. Like, he was always a rebel and quietly rebellious. Like, he was not, you know, the kind to, you know, get up and just, you know, really make a whole fuss of something, right? But he would always try to, you know, trick people, and his style was so comedic. And you know, I'd read to him some poems that were a little bit, you know, more like, you know, a little bit darker, right? And he would kind of, you know, look at me sort of like, well, this is not, no, poetry should be fun and funny, and, you know, we're gonna share the love of poetry. And
20: wow. Do you know how he started writing poetry?
5: So I think he really fell in love with it

0: stuff. It's just, it just spans, like, he had not one specific style. You know, it was just wonderful.
1: When he came to Iowa City, do you get the sense that that's where he found his place in the world?
0: Absolutely. Absolutely. So he, you know, kindred spirits, and he was a total hippie, you know, and a hippie in the true sense, right? Not like, you know, today, like, oh, I go to Coachella, but my dad works for, you know, some weapons defense contractor, right? Like, he was like very much a hippie, and going through his old pictures, you know, you really see that. And, you know, just he had the, you know, the alphabet costume and the suit and the hat. And
1: yeah,
0: I actually,
1: how did this Dr. Alphabet persona come to be?
0: That's a great question. I mean, think just out of his own desire to make writing larger than life, you know, and it wasn't necessarily like, I guess some people put on a costume, you know, to really show who they are. And when he found that, you know, it was like, he was like the superhero to me, you know, when he dressed up wearing that.
1: And he had a suit covered in like Scrabble tiles.
0: Yeah, Scrabble tiles.
1: The alphabet, and the alphabet top hat, which...
0: I have that here.
1: That's wonderful.
0: And it's really emblematic of who he was. And I remember always, you know, he'd have it in different parts of the house and, you know, just kind of sitting around, and I'd put it on occasionally. And he would, when he'd do his performances, he would always be wearing the alphabet hat, you know, and he would, every time before he'd start, he would do this thing where he'd put the hat on, and then he'd, you know, talk about how he created it and how he built this, you know, really from scratch, a top hat. And he's like, yeah, and I had always had trouble getting it to fit. And so what he would do is he would let the hat like slip down over his head, you know, and he would cover his head, and he'd be standing there with his top hat just, you know, right.
1: Instead of a head.
0: Yeah,
1: right?
0: Yeah. And then he would pull it off. But one time it got stuck. so, yeah.
1: Oh, so when you were growing up, I mean, I'm sure it felt like everybody in town knew your dad. He was doing sort of huge performance poetry stunts, wrapping an entire city block in paper and writing poetry on it. But he was also going into the schools and doing poetry workshops for kids.
0: Yes.
1: How did you... I mean, obviously kids take their lives for granted, but how did you think of your dad?
0: Yeah. So when it's funny because when you're a kid, you don't understand, like your parents, you don't know that you know, have a dad who's not traditional, right? And so when I ended up getting into the first grade, and he would come to my first and second grade class with my teacher, Miss Stroh, at Longfellow, and he would put on these little like poetry workshops for the kids. And you know, the kids came up, and they'd say things like, man, your dad's so cool. You know, like, he's so cool. Like, we get to do all this fun stuff. And, you know, we get to draw and write. And that refrain carried on through my whole life. You know, my friends would always tell me how lucky I was to have such an amazing, amazing dad. And you know, I never, you know, they didn't even get to see the side of him that I did, you know, that, you know, just the kindness and love and support for everything at every turn.
1: So I mentioned wrapping a city block in paper and writing poems. He wrote a poem off the top of the Jefferson Building. All right. Yeah. He wrote a poem across
0: an football field. Yeah.
1: Right.
0: 60. He had 60 poetry marathons.
1: Wow.
0: I mean, and they're all, I mean, just so creative and so many different literary feats.
1: So the one, I mean, this is so extraordinary. When Iowa City became the city of literature in 2010, he wrote 100 pages of poetry a day for 100 days. And so there's this
0: yes.
1: bound volume of 10,119 pages of
0: yep.
1: his poetry.
0: Yep.
1: That's incredible. Have you read it?
0: I have read parts. So
1: parts,
0: believe it or not,
1: it.
0: The That's digital
1: a
0: is a lot easier to go through.
1: I believe
0: okay?
1: you. I believe you.
0: The digital is a lot easier to go through. But yeah, no, I have read parts. And one of the things that, you know, what he would struggle with it when, because it's, I mean, writing 100 pages a day is
1: it
0: a
1: sounds
0: lot,
1: impossible.
0: You know, and so he would, when he was struggling, he told me that he wanted to, because he kind of, you know, he talked to me about it, and he would say, you know, I want to include works, you know, for my friends and other writers. And, you know, it wasn't to be lazy or to, you know, it was more to honor them, but it also helped him, you know, not
1: yeah.
0: lose his mind trying to write 100 pages a day.

0: for 100 days. And I remember at the end of it, he was like, done, you know, like he's like, oh man, like finally, you know. And I actually ended up writing he asked me to write the intro to his to the 10,000 page poem. And I did, and it was, you know, he was so proud, and I was so proud to be able to do it, you know. And it was, I mean, talk about an event, right? Like, and I remember when he got it bound, and you know, all the pictures of it going out, and it became a meme. You know, it was like people would take this picture of him, you know, sitting at this giant, massive book that spans like 3 feet, you know, and then they would just add the, you know, a headline like, you know, how to understand women or something like that, you know, and it's just this giant, you know, book. So he definitely got memed, and I told him, I was like, you know, you were a meme before your time,
1: right? You before know? There were memes.
0: Yeah.
1: So there's also solid evidence that he was the first person to write the line, "Is this heaven? No, it's Iowa."
0: Right. And that is honestly one of the things that I am just so proud of. And I know he really, really loved that.
1: And it was, I mean, it's so interesting, the context, because that was in a poem called The Bugs of Johnson County.
0: Right.
1: Which is just a lovely little poem. And we've got time.
0: Please,
1: I'll just
0: yeah.
1: read it. The bugs of Johnson County, insects outnumber us by the octillions. They are in love with each other. The planet is a plant. The universe is a garden. I'm a gardener. I live here, and I love it. You live here, too. Or you don't. Wild ideas fill the heads of insects. They get carried away by their passion for life. Is this heaven? No, just count the bugs. It's Iowa.
0: Right.
1: That's wonderful. And he did know W.P. Kinsella. Kinsella, before he passed away, told Kyle Munson of the Des Moines Register at the time that he didn't remember the poem. So he didn't he didn't take that line directly from,
0: right,
1: but it
0: right.
1: must have been in the ether.
0: It's a bit
1: That's
0: of it's
1: beautiful.
0: A bit of just lore, you know,
1: yeah.
0: and I love it, you know, and I like that there's just a, you know, a combination of it really is like a collaboration, because my dad loved the collaborative effort of writing, and, you know, being able to share that with, you know, children all the way to, you know, senior citizens. He taught senior citizens poetry classes, and he would teach, you know, children and you know, just the whole spread. And I think that the fact so that piece that Kyle wrote, you know, was just so wonderful. It's wonderful and such an honor to my dad. You know, he was so proud, like when he saw it, you know, and it's like, oh my goodness.
1: Yeah. So he also pulled off an elaborate hoax.
0: Yes.
1: Tell me about the poet Joyce Holland.
0: Joyce Holland, yeah. So so at the time, his girlfriend, her name was Pat Castile, and he had told her that he wanted to start, you know, writing poetry, you know, using her as this, you know, figure, and seeing if, you know, how ridiculous of poems he could write, you know, and have this following. And so she, you know, was the face of Joyce Holland, and she's very beautiful, you know, bright red hair. And he made a, you know, an alphabet dress for her to wear. And so and she would get up there as, you know, Joyce Holland, and this just this avant-garde, you know, and read my dad's work. And one day he, you know, pulled the mask off, and people, because he was getting love letters from people, yeah, about how much they loved her work and how, you know, motivated they were and how she was so, you know, amazing. And then of course it was all, you know, just it was a hoax, right? And he called it the greatest, you know, his greatest literary hoax.
1: Wow.
0: You know,
1: your dad was so creative. I get the sense from reading about him that this sort of urge to create wasn't even one that he could really control. Do you feel like almost the poetry
0: yes.
1: lived for him, or he lived
0: yeah.
1: through it?
0: Yeah. And it was like this force that was always pulling him. So he would, and I remember, all of the kind of gadgets and things that he would actually create over the years. Like he had this, I remember thinking like, why did he, so he made he took a glove and he put markers going through the fingers. So that way he could write and draw with, you know, both hands, and he was ambidextrous, you know, and so he could write one word with one hand and then the other word with the other hand, and just creating these poems. And he he'd also do these, he'd build like word mazes where you would, you know, have basically a marble, and you would drop it down a series of tubes, and then whatever word it would land on was what you would add to the poem. And so he was very much a mad scientist of creativity, but that creativity was honestly like it was a force that was pulling him that he couldn't avoid, even in his later years. I mean, he just could not stop, and he couldn't stop talking about it.
1: And he was clearly a genius, but like many geniuses, he wasn't able to or didn't want to turn that into sort of a money-making force in spite of being an American. That's supposed to be our goal, right?
0: You're absolutely right, though. And I would tell him, because he would see, it's funny because growing up, he would always, you know, struggle with, you know, the fact that we didn't have very much money. And I'd tell him, you know, like, but, you know, you got into poetry. There's not a good buck in that racket, you know. And why did you, you know, if you wanted to make money, why would you get involved in poetry, you know? And he said, well, it was the thing that he loved. And even on later on in the years, I would tell him, you know, like, you know, why don't, and people would in our family would say, why doesn't he write like J.K. Rowling? You know, why doesn't he? Because he's so creative. He could easily do something like that. And I told him, he's like, because that's not me. Yeah. He's like, I want to write for me. I want to write for, you know, the people, and not, you know, this, some sort of commercialized money-making thing.
1: He did share with you how he wanted to be remembered. Can you share that with
0: yes,
1: us?
0: Yes, absolutely. So, and this was directly from an interview from Tom Walz. So with Uptown Bills. So how would you like to be remembered? So, as an artist, as a creative artist, I would like to be remembered as a person who couldn't make up his mind about writing, drawing, teaching, inventing, and performing. I also like the fact that I will go down in history as having written the university's shortest thesis. At times, I liked playing...
1: And longest book.
0: Exactly. I know. It's just... he was all for the extremes. at times, I liked playing the trickster, doing a hoax, writing one-word poems, fooling people with my verse. The poetry marathon days were the greatest of my literary life, and I would like to be remembered for having been an innovator of this new form of poetry. I would love to be remembered as Dr. Alphabet and as the female voice of Joyce Holland. Finally, it would be great to be remembered as one of the more imaginative and experimental poets of this age, and as someone who found a way to bring poetry to the people, getting it out of the closet and into the streets.
1: And Danny, how do you remember him? Because you knew a side of him that many did not.
0: Honestly, just the kindest, most caring, patient person I've ever met. I mean, and at times it would almost frustrate you with how patient he was, you know, because you'd be like, I want to, like, give me a reaction, you know, but you couldn't. And, you know, just this so much warmth. And, you know, to the extent that, you know, like, I mean, we didn't have money, right? But I never felt like we didn't until I learned, like, oh, that's what, you know, like, fancy clothes and things, you know, are, right? But he also would, he would always, any money that he got, he would spend it on me. And so, like, I remember for Christmas, he was able to get a PlayStation for me. And that was like, you know, oh my goodness, like, I got a PlayStation, you know, I can get my friends to come over. You know, he was always fully supportive of everything that I did. And, you know, it just having that level of compassion and kindness and understanding and, you know, and fostering my creativity and, you know, giving me notebooks and, you know, colors and pens and, you know, just art. And then to not only, you know, say how much he loved it, but then to put it on the cover of his books, the work that I did was just like, wow, you know, to ask me to do this, you know, these projects with him yeah, man. Yeah.
1: Well, Danny, thank you so much for talking with us today and sharing a little part of your dad.
0: Thank you for having me. I mean, honestly, it's been wonderful. I can't believe I'm here. Like, my dad, he would have like, ugh.
1: Danny Maurice is the son of Dave Maurice, better known as Dr. Alphabet. We've been remembering him. He was a poet, an artist, and performance artist, well known in Iowa City, who passed away last week. Talk of Iowa is a production of IPR News. Our producers are Danny Gear, Samantha McIntosh, and Caitlin Troutman. Our digital producer is Natalie Dunlap. Production assistant is Nev Kelly. And we had technical assistance today from John Pemble. This is

0: Fresh Air's executive producer is Sam Brigger. Our technical director is Audrey Bentham. Our engineer today is Adam Staniszewski. Our interviews and reviews are produced and edited by Phyllis Myers, Roberta Shorrock, Anne-Marie Baldonado, Lauren Krenzel, Monique Nazareth, Thea Challoner, Susan Yakundi, Anna Bauman, and Nico Gonzalez-Whistler. Our digital media producer is Molly C.B. Nesper. Teresa Madden directed today's show. With Terry Gross, I'm Tanya Mosley.
1: I'm Tony Sarabia. Fresh Air returns tomorrow at 11 o'clock. Up next, it's River to River, and then Here and Now. 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
1: Some current temperatures currently here in Iowa. Mason City, 76 degrees. Cedar Rapids, 75. 79 degrees in Iowa City. In Oskaloosa, 78 degrees. And it's 77 degrees in Carroll. Supposed to reach the lower 80s later on today. It's 11:59. 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It's IPR.
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4: Should it take a legislative supermajority to raise your taxes? This hour, we explore that proposal on November's ballot. It's River to River from IPR News. I'm Ben Kiefer. Some see it as taxpayer protection. Others call it a straitjacket on future lawmakers. Today, we break down Iowa's Amendment 1 with political scientist Karen Kodrowski. We also hear from an advocate and from an opponent of the proposal. Later in the hour, could the future of affordable prosthetics come from a home workshop in rural Iowa? We meet a teenager who is building an award-winning, low-cost prosthetic hand. First, this hour's news.
5: Live from NPR News, I'm Lakshmi Singh. President Trump travels today to Texas, where the GOP is holding a massive fundraiser to help boost their chances in the midterm elections, including a closely watched U.S. Senate race in Texas. More from NPR's Tamara Keith.
6: A GOP source tells NPR that Ken Paxton will attend the RNC fundraiser. Paxton is the scandal-plagued Republican candidate for U.S. Senate that President Trump endorsed in a bitter primary earlier this year. As of the last campaign finance reporting deadline, Paxton had less than $2 million cash on hand. Compare that with the Democratic nominee, James Tallarico, who had a war chest of more than $20 million. That said, Republican campaign committees and allied super PACs, including the president's MAGA Inc., have hundreds of millions of dollars at their disposal to try to boost Republican candidates this fall. Tamara Keith, NPR News.
5: Russia is playing down the significance of CIA Director John Ratcliffe's one-day visit to Moscow earlier this week. We have an update from NPR's Charles Maines.
7: The head of Russia's Foreign Intelligence Service, Sergei Naryshkin, confirmed he had a working-level meeting with Ratcliffe, but insisted there was nothing unusual about the talks themselves. In doing so, Naryshkin appeared to echo President Trump's claim that Ratcliffe's visit to Russia was, quote, semi-routine. The trip has prompted a storm of media speculation. On Thursday, the Kremlin directly denied multiple reports. The CIA director had warned Russia against attacking NATO member states in the Baltic region. In his daily call with reporters, spokesman Dmitry Peskov said that story had no basis in reality, but was aimed at justifying NATO's further militarization along Russia's borders. Charles Maines, NPR News, Moscow.
5: Convicted war criminal Ratko Mladic is dead. He was 84. He died while serving a life sentence for his crimes during the Balkan Wars of the 1990s. In 2017, then NPR correspondent Sylvia Poggioli spoke to Morning Edition about the atrocities linked to the former Bosnian Serb general known as the Butcher of Bosnia.
8: I've got a chilling memory of seeing him in action in 1993. The Bosnian Serbs were about to sign a peace plan drawn up by U.S. and British diplomats. The meeting was at their stronghold near Sarajevo. Serbian leader Slobodan Milosevic was there too, pressing for approval so he could get international sanctions on Serbia lifted. The atmosphere was very tense. Reporters were surrounded by Serb militiamen carrying Kalashnikovs. They were menacing, shoving us around, trying to prevent us from listening to what was happening in the room next to us. Suddenly, in the middle of the night, Mladic stormed into the assembly room and rolled out giant maps of Bosnia covered with small crosses. And in a fiery speech, the strutting general said, "Wherever a Serb is buried, that is Serbian land."
5: Former NPR correspondent Sylvia Poggioli. This is NPR News.
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1: It's 12:04. I'm Tony Sarabia with IPR News. Democratic U.S. Senate candidate Josh Turek says he believes addressing Iowa's water quality issues is an important part to reducing the state's high cancer rates. We get more from IPR's Natalie Krebs.
10: Iowa has the second highest rate of cancer in the country. It also has higher levels of nitrate runoff in its water, which some studies have linked to certain cancers. Turek participated at a roundtable event hosted by the American Cancer Society Cancer Action Network in Cedar Rapids. He says he would like to see more money go towards water quality sensors and nitrate removal plants, as well as more prevention efforts.
11: I would like to see more incentives to farmers, legitimate incentives, for cover crops, land barriers, and preventing farmers from putting down fertilizer in the winter months.
10: The American Cancer Society says it has not confirmed a roundtable event date with Republican candidate Ashley Hinson. I'm Natalie Krebs, IPR News.
1: A historic park in Dubuque is getting a much-needed lift. The Jeffries Family Foundation granted the city $750,000 to restore buildings at Eagle Point Park. They were designed by Alfred Caldwell in the 1930s. He's known for his contributions to prairie-style architecture. The site is on the National Register of Historic Places. But Dubuque residents say it's fallen into disrepair. Parks Director Matt Kalvsevich says the grant could change that.
12: That would be a seismic contribution to the improvements that are needed as in the structures.
1: The money comes with a 2-to-1 match, and in the next 3 years, the city must raise an additional $1.5 million to secure it. Iowa has been eliminated from the Little League World Series. The team from Davenport lost to Hamilton, Ohio this morning for its second loss of the double elimination tournament. Final score was 7-1. Iowa was this year's Midwest Regional Champion. It ended its run in Williamsport, Pennsylvania, with 2 wins and 2 losses. Plenty of sunshine today. 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
4: It's River to River from IPR News. I'm Ben Kiefer. Every few decades, Iowans get handed a question that sounds procedural, but isn't. How hard should it be for our own elected representatives to raise our taxes? Well, this November, that question is Amendment 1, a proposed change to the Iowa Constitution that would require 2/3 of the legislature, not a simple majority as it is now, to ever raise the state income tax again. Before we hear from the amendment's leading advocate and a leading opponent, we wanted to talk with someone who could walk us through what it would actually do and what usually happens in states that have already tried it. Earlier today, I spoke with Karen Kodrowski. Karen directs the Carrie Chapman Catt Center for Women in Politics at Iowa State University and is a professor of political science. Karen, welcome back to our program.
13: Hi. Thanks, Ben.
4: Let's go to the basics. First of all, the mechanics. What exactly changes if Amendment 1 passes, and what stays the same?
13: The amendment is actually really an exercise in limiting the power of the state legislature. Instead of being able to pass taxes or increases in income taxes with a simple majority, they would need a supermajority, which of two-thirds, which would be, of course, a much higher bar to be able to pass. So this is a pretty significant change to the operations of the state legislature. But of course, any time that politicians talk about not raising taxes or lowering taxes, it's very, very popular, right? Taxation is one of those things that a lot of politicians love to hate, right? What that misses, though, is that taxes really do fund government services. And in states like Iowa that require a balanced budget, that's a pretty big limitation on state power.
14: Right. And when we look back over the last 10, 20 years here in Iowa, it's been a long time since we've had divided government in our legislature. But even when we have, you know, getting two-thirds of a vote, when votes are often highly partisan, would be a huge hurdle, wouldn't it?
13: Yeah, absolutely. A very huge hurdle. And as you will be hearing from, you know, the other guests on the show, Iowa is not the only state that has considered this. It's in place in about 16 other states, but most of these other states do not require a two-thirds majority, just a three-fifths majority, which is a lower proportion. So that makes the hurdle somewhat lower and easier to pass. But also, the amendment does not call for any exceptions, such as, you know, financial exigency or natural disasters or some other kind of emergency. All of us have just lived through COVID and recognize what an unprecedented time that was. To be able to, you know, raise taxes temporarily to deal with a crisis.
14: So you're saying that this amendment doesn't include
13: exceptions.
14: You're locked in, right?
13: Right. Yeah, exactly. Yeah. Mm-hmm. Unless you can somehow convince two-thirds of the people in the legislature to go ahead and vote for it anyway in order to deal with the exigency.
14: Yeah, that's an important distinction when you look at the other states there, too, with the three-fifths, not two-thirds. We'll make sure to bring that up in our next conversation. When we look at the honest track record in other states, does it actually hold taxes down, or what is the image that we need? Whack-a-mole? It just move pressure to somewhere else?
13: Well, it does a lot of things, right? So one thing is that it makes the states less financially stable, and it's pretty clear that the states that have these kinds of limitations on raising taxes have a lower bond rating. Well, what does that mean? That means that when the state government borrows money and by selling bonds, that they have to pay a higher interest rate in order to be able to attract buyers, whether those are, you know, large scale buyers like, financial houses or investors or even individuals who might be buying bonds as an investment. Secondly, is that it will lead legislatures and also lower governments, right, counties and cities, to look for other revenue streams, right? So there's just been a lot of property tax reform that has cut property taxes. So a lot of local governments are already feeling that squeeze. So that means, what does that mean? It means user fees. It means higher sales taxes and a variety of other taxes that might be regressive in nature. And a regressive tax is one that appears to be fair, like everybody pays the same percentage in their sales tax, but it actually takes a bigger percentage bite out of low-income families and their financial stability.
14: Right. And dig a little deeper there, because someone would say, hey, wait a minute, if it's the same for everybody, just percentage-wise, you know, people with lower incomes have less income, and it's a higher percentage. That's what you're saying.
13: Exactly. That's exactly.
14: Okay. Okay. Iowa just went through a major tax overhaul of its own. Remind us where our state's finances are right now.
13: Well, the state has had to dip into the rainy day fund in order to achieve its balanced budget. And then this amendment, if passed, would make it more difficult and a longer-term project to replenish that rainy day fund. And another likely outcome, if this passes, is because it's so difficult to raise new revenues, even by shifting it around to user fees or sales taxes or something else, it also means that there will be a cut in services. And I think that we are already seeing some hints that that might be the case in local governments or even at the state level. So, you know, none of these are necessarily arguments against it. It just means that voters who choose this need to reconcile whether or not they are comfortable with the likely consequences of voting and seeing this amendment passed.
14: Right. And in 2025, Iowa moved to a flat 3.8% income tax, down from a top rate of over 8%, eliminated inheritance tax, currently running about a $1.2 billion general fund deficit this fiscal year, and drawing down the taxpayer relief fund to cover that. Does that figure in here?
13: Well, it does, insofar as if this is passed, it just removes one tool from the toolbox to be able to, in the long run, balance the budget and then also replenish the rainy day fund. And, you know, drawing down the rainy day fund to fund ongoing expenditures, you know, sort of regular business, rather than something that is truly an emergency, is not a very sound long-term fiscal practice.
14: Mm-hmm. And we also have an unresolved property tax fight going on. Does this amendment shift more of the pressure onto property owners down the line?
13: Well, not if the property tax cuts stand and are fully implemented. That would remove yet another tool from the toolbox for state and local governments to be able to fund the services that they need. What we have seen in other states that have this kind of tax supermajority in place is that they often end up cutting services because that's easier than even trying to shift to, you know, sales tax or other kinds of user fees. In Colorado, which actually has both a supermajority and a taxpayer bill of rights in place, what it has also meant is declining salaries, especially for public school teachers, but all public employees, to the points where the public school teachers' salaries are now, if not the lowest, one of the lowest in the nation, and far below the kinds of salaries that people with almost any other kind of bachelor's degree can demand.
14: A few words before we say goodbye on why this constitutional amendment landed on this ballot in the midterm election year. First of all, walk us through how something like this even gets to be a constitutional amendment in Iowa, because this is not a citizen petition, is it?
13: No, it's not. So constitutional amendments are really hard to pass in Iowa, right? So first, the amendment has to be passed by both houses of the legislature in two consecutive legislative sessions. And a legislative session is 2 years. So that means that there needs to be a total of 4 votes at some point in a total of 4 consecutive years. And then at that point, it would go on the ballot for the next general election, be that a presidential year or a midterm year. So the fact that it lands on a midterm year is really a product of when it was first introduced and when it had met or gone through successfully all of these hurdles.
14: Yeah. Does that give it, the fact that it's on this midterm ballot, give it an advantage or disadvantage, depending on the demographics of people who typically vote in midterm?
13: Yeah, that's a great question. So the midterm electorate is very different than the presidential electorate. It tends to be an older electorate and also one that is just much more politically knowledgeable and personally efficacious. Having said all that, you'd think that maybe the folks that would want to defeat the amendment could get the word out and so forth. I still think it's going to be a very, very steep hill for opponents to climb, just because it sounds so great to limit tax increases, right? Again, everybody hates taxes, right?
14: On the way out, quickly, really quickly, what are the questions voters pondering this should be asking? The core questions, just
13: right.
14: A couple.
13: Well, I think one of the things is are they comfortable with paying higher taxes in other ways through user fees, potentially gas taxes or sales taxes? And, you know, what impact would that have really directly on their budgets? Secondly, I think it would be important to think about the public services that we all depend on, right? Do we want to make the teacher shortage in Iowa worse, right? Do we want to lose, you know, fire and police protection, which is likely to happen? Do we want our roads maintained or have longer to wait and just more patched potholes rather than, you know, repaving? You know, these are all really the questions that underlie what's going on here, you know, under the surface with voting on this amendment.
14: Karen Kodrowski of Iowa State University. Thank you very much, Karen.
13: You bet. Thank you for having me.
14: Coming up after a break, we'll hear from an advocate and an opponent of Amendment 1. It's River to River from IPR News.

0: It's Ben Kiefer. I'm Tony Sarabia. Thanks for hanging out. And tomorrow's Friday, and that means your News Buzz edition of River to River. And toward the end of the hour, we get to groove into the weekend courtesy of one of the staffers at Studio One. That's our 24/7 music service here at IPR. Coming up, 1 o'clock here and now today, raising kids in a high-tech world. Some of the trickiest things for parents to navigate right now are kids and phones, social media, and, of course, the internet. We're going to hear from a psychologist who has spent a lot of time researching the effects of this technology on kids. Her book is called 10 Rules for Raising Kids in a High-Tech World. That and a whole lot more between 1 and 3 o'clock. It's 12:20. It's River to River on IPR News. Thanks for hanging out with us.
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3: More than three-quarters of all wildfires in the U.S. are caused by people, including recent big fires in Nevada and Washington State.
4: 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And every one of those people is a potential ignition source.
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6: It's River to River from IPR News. I'm Ben Kiefer. Well, a few political fights sound as dry as legislative vote thresholds, but turn out to matter as much as the one we're talking about in the first part of this program. In November, we Iowans will decide whether it should take a simple majority or a two-thirds supermajority for state lawmakers to ever raise the income tax again. In just a moment, we'll hear from an opponent of this change, but first to an advocate for the amendment. Supporters call it a taxpayer protection, a way to make permanent the tax cuts Iowa has passed over the past last decade. Chris Hagano leads Iowans for Tax Relief. That's a group that's championed this amendment for years. He's in our Des Moines studio. Chris, welcome to the program.
7: Well, thank you. I'm glad to be here, Ben. I appreciate the opportunity.
6: Let's start with a quick, broad brushstroke. 1 minute, roughly. Why should Iowans vote yes on this?
7: Because government already takes enough of our hard-earned money, and it should be harder to raise taxes. It's a very, as Karen Kudrowski just got done saying, it's a pretty simple proposition, and it sounds good because I think there's a lot of Iowans that get that. So we're just making it a little bit harder for the legislature to dip back into Iowans' pockets for even more money.
6: You say a little bit, actually a lot bit. It's a big hurdle, right?
7: It's a big hurdle to raise taxes, period. I completely agree with that premise, and this raises the vote threshold. I would phrase it, I would frame that a little differently, mm-hmm. is it actually is going to require broader consensus. Now, right now, neither chamber has a two-thirds majority. It would require bipartisan agreement in order to raise taxes. And I think that's something that Iowans should welcome.
6: Mm-hmm. Why does this belong in the Constitution rather than just staying a policy debated year to year in the State House, as it has been, Chris?
7: Because it's just a better protection. You put something into the Constitution. And like it was said before, we've got 17 states around the country that have this. It has worked in many places, many blue states that have this. And to put it in the Constitution because it's a better protection.
6: Yeah. But as Karen Kudrowski pointed out, we have many of those states raising that hurdle from a simple majority, not to a two-thirds majority, a higher hurdle, but to a lower three-fifths majority required. Why does this amendment have that even higher hurdle of two-thirds?
7: Well, whether it's take the House of Representatives, for example, whether that vote threshold is 60 or 67, I mean, those are arbitrary numbers, right? We're looking for, this particular proposal is two-thirds. And yeah, up to me. I mean, look, I don't want to pay any more taxes than I already have, and I think a lot mm-hmm. of Iowans agree with that. So yes, I support an even higher threshold. Yes. So 60. Well, I mean, look, you pick a number, right?
6: One is vastly different, even though they're just fractions. It sounds like it, but 1/2 is bigger than
7: yes, it is
6: 3/5, and it's a higher hurdle here.
7: Yes, it is.
6: Anyway, I think I understand your point, Chris. Iowa currently running a roughly $1.2 billion general fund deficit, and as Karen also mentioned, and as we know here at IPR, listening to our news, leaning on the rainy day fund, the taxpayer relief fund, doesn't that change the calculus at all for locking in a higher bar to raise income taxes?
7: There's several angles to this, and so I'll try and get it all. First of all, none of this is predicated on dipping into a so-called rainy day fund, which is our economic emergency fund, which remains full and has not been touched at all. What is being spent into as we transition the 3.8% flat tax is a general fund surplus balance, which has been accumulated. And that is above and beyond our cash reserve fund or economic emergency fund. And that still has billions in it. We also have a taxpayer relief fund, which had dollars put into it above the ending fund balance that we had accrued. So none of this is off of a rainy day fund. And this having a deficit was by design because we had built up all of these resources. We could then afford to cut income taxes and grow our way back into this. And this mechanism is how it was intended to work.
6: Mm-hmm. What is polling of Iowans, to the extent it exists, show on this, Chris?
7: Well, look, a lot of it depends on how you ask the question, right? And we've asked the question in our own ITR Foundation polling, you know, do you support the idea of a 2/3 majority to raise taxes? And that's not the exact language that's on the ballot, but we've seen upwards of 70%, even a little bit more, of Iowans that agree with the premise, which I think dovetails off of what Karen Kodrowski said just a little bit ago, is that it sounds great and people like it, because they like the idea of not paying any more in taxes. Mm-hmm. And so, yes, the polling, I think, is for the idea of this is very good.
6: Mm-hmm. Chris, let me ask you to zero in a little bit more on the impact on families, on individuals mm-hmm. listening here in the state. For instance, paint a picture for us. Well, let's go 5 or 10 years out. What does this actually mean for an average Iowa family's wallet and the services they rely on? You know, we had mm-hmm. Karen mentioned a teacher shortage already. She mentioned it may make that worse. There's right. fire protection. We all rely on that.
7: Well, I mean, look, let's start with the services aspect, is that police and fire is paid out of our local property taxes, which is not what we're talking about in this amendment. And teachers, every year when the state legislature comes in there, one of the first decisions they make is how much new money to put into public K-12 education. They get the first bite of the apple every year when it comes to spending. And so whether it's local property taxes, which is frankly not an issue at this at all, or it's education or whatever priority in that budget, is to keep in mind that that's the legislature's job to set those priorities. And we saw this police and fire debate play out when on the property tax bill last year, as you find that thing that people find valuable and then scare them with it, that's going to be taken mm-hmm. away, when that is not the thing that gets taken away. There, you give me 5 minutes and a red pen in a local government budget, I'll find you property tax savings. Okay. And the same thing at the state level.
6: Okay, let's talk about emergencies quickly, because we're going to switch over to your counterpart here arguing against this and then have you back in. But I want you to imagine, or us to imagine, a natural disaster, public health emergency, mm-hmm. something COVID-like or even worse that generally requires new state revenue fast. Doesn't a 2/3 requirement make Iowa slower to respond when it matters most?
7: It will require the state of Iowa, if it is truly an emergency, to find consensus with a broader majority of their elected officials in what would be a true emergency. And I trust that our elected officials could find that consensus in what you and I both would agree is a real emergency.
6: Does this land the same way in rural Iowa as it does in bigger cities, Des Moines, Cedar Rapids?
7: I can only answer that question based off of the polling that we have done, and the answer is that yes, across the spectrum, across the political divide, across the geographic divide, is that Iowans want greater protection from future property or future tax increases in general.
6: Your organization running a paid awareness campaign on this, TV, radio, mail, website, I believe. What's the budget? Who's funding it? Give us some transparency, please, Chris.
7: Transparency. It's funded by Iowans for Tax Relief.
6: Who is that?
7: Look, we have been in operation in Iowa for over 40 years. We were blessed to operate off of the generosity of our founder, David Stanley, who endowed the organization with some dollars. And we also have fundraising that we do of our members that fund a lot of our operations. It is funded by Iowans and it is for Iowans.
6: Do you have an average donation level?
7: I don't have that right now.
6: Mm-hmm. I'm just trying to determine if they're donors with deep pockets or average Iowans?
7: They're across the spectrum. We've got wealthy Iowans. We've got everyday Iowans. We've got all sorts of gifts. And like I said, just like geographic, just like partisan divide, we have a wide range of economic donors to our organization.
6: Okay. Chris Hagano, stay put, president of Iowans for Tax Relief. Stay put. We'll give you the final word here. Thanks for now. Okay, it's River to River from IPR News. I'm Ben Kiefer. Chris Hagano just made the case for Amendment 1. This is the proposal that would require two-thirds vote in the Iowa legislature instead of what is currently a simple majority to raise the state income tax. He calls it a taxpayer protection. My next guest calls it, I think she'll call it a straitjacket, a way to hand veto power to a small minority of legislators no matter what the state actually needs down the road. Linda Sarah Hagedorn co-leads the League of Women Voters in Iowa, which opposes this amendment. Linda, welcome to our program.
8: Thank you for having me.
6: Let me start the same way I did with Chris. 1 minute. Wrap it up in a minute. Broadly speaking, why should Iowans vote no on this?
8: Well, the League of Women Voters of Iowa urges a no vote because this amendment would put a rigid tax policy rule into the Iowa Constitution, a document that is not designed for this type of structure. That is for governance, not for fiscal policy. Yeah, and it will make future governing less responsive, less balanced, and less accountable. And as you said earlier, yes, indeed, it will provide power to a minority when two-thirds vote in both houses must establish any kind of tax changes. That allows a minority of legislators to veto it. So we are no longer involved in a majority rule. But what we do have is the ability of a minority to handcuff and to stop any kind of legislation from going forward.
6: Chris argued a moment ago that this belongs in the Constitution because it sort of can't be undone by a simple future majority. That permanence is the point of this amendment. What's your response to that?
8: You know, in order to have good governance, we need some flexibility. No one knows what the situation will be here in Iowa in the year 2035 or 2045. What will our needs be? What kind of economic downturns or public health emergencies or disasters or issues with public safety? You know, good government requires flexibility, not rigidity. Mm-hmm. And the types of governing processes that we put in our Constitution to preserve our rights and our freedom, absolutely, that requires and should be in the Constitution. But not this type of fiscal policy that really should be designed to be flexible to meet the day-to-day and month-to-month and year-to-year needs of Iowans.
6: Mm-hmm. This amendment only covers income taxes. Yes. Sales and property tax bills still would pass by a simple majority. I wonder how you see that, because there are other ways to fund services and other things we need here.
8: Absolutely. The amendment does not prohibit Iowa from raising other taxes or revenue. It only makes increases in income-based taxes much harder. Hence, there can be a pressure applied to raise sales tax, excise tax, fees, service reductions, college tuitions, and other forms of revenue would not be governed by this, as you said, and there would be pressure to increase those other taxes.
6: Mm-hmm. If this passes, what does the League of Women Voters do next? What are your plans?
8: Well, you know, we always fight for good government and good and sound government. And it will take a long time to get this removed. That's the problem of the Constitution, putting it inside the Constitution. It will take years, if ever, to be able to change it. Mm-hmm. We see that process. You know, Chris talked about other states and he made it sound like it was so positive. That's not necessarily the case. If you want to look at Nevada, for instance, Nevada has a two-thirds rule. It has the full two-thirds in Nevada. And they have had excessive issues. Nevada shows what happens when a two-third revenue rule is written into a constitution. They've had costly litigation over ordinary revenue measures and severe budget cuts and severe budget cuts in education. And it went to the Nevada Supreme Court. And the Nevada Supreme Court ruled that the needs of education are more important and need to be looked at separate from this constitutional rule. And so it is not a clear-cut case that this is always a positive thing. Yeah. California gives another example. That goes back to 1978 when we had Proposition 13. And having lived in California for 10 years myself, I can tell you the effects of Proposition 13 had been that education just suffered terribly. Infrastructure suffers terribly in that state. And efforts to remove that Proposition 13 have been unsuccessful for many years.
6: Mm-hmm. Linda, the clock is unforgiving. I'm going to give you your last word here in the final minute. What's the one or two things you want an undecided voter in Iowa listening to think about between now and November 3rd?
8: You know, Iowans can reasonably disagree about tax policy, but this ballot question is larger than any one tax debate. It asks whether we should permanently restrict the ability of future elected representatives to address changing circumstances. The League of Women Voters of Iowa believes the wiser course is to preserve flexibility, transparency, and accountability. We urge a no vote. The majority right now, to pass a law, it must go through public legislative processes, committee hearings, debates, votes in both chambers of the houses, and the governor's office. We already have that process. A vote of no does not increase your taxes. A vote of no only preserves the current policy that Iowa already has.
6: Linda Sarah Hagedorn, League of Women Voters of Iowa, thank you very much, Linda, for stepping into our studio. We appreciate it. All right, let's go back quickly to Chris Hagedorn. Chris Hagen now. You're very similar last names. Chris Hagen, no. Forgive me, President of Iowans for Tax Relief. So many points that Linda pointed out there. What's your final word here in our final minute?
7: My final point is that there is underlying all of this a philosophical difference of whether you want a larger government that tries to do more, that takes more of our money. If you hear things like changes in circumstances and the threats of all these service cuts, those are all just coming from the point of view that you want a larger, more expansive government that takes more of our money. And I am saying, let's provide that protection from exactly that. Make it harder for politicians to take more of your money. Still goes through all that process. Still gets all of the debate. It just is a little bit harder. And that's what we're arguing for. I completely reject all the scare tactics about all the different service cuts. There is plenty of money in the state budget. Things like infrastructure paid for out of a completely separate revenue stream. It's all just to try and find justifications to, in the future, raise more taxes. When you're talking about sales tax, all this is just thank because you. They want more.
6: Chris Hagenow, thank you very much for joining us in this little mini debate, President
7: thank
6: of
7: you.
6: Iowans for Tax Relief. Coming up after a short break, could the future of affordable prosthetics come from a home workshop in rural Iowa? In just a moment, we meet an Iowa teenager who is building an award-winning, low-cost prosthetic hand. Fascinating. Stay tuned. I'm Ben Kiefer. It's River to River from IPR News.

0: Thanks so much for joining us. River to River returns momentarily. Coming up at 1 o'clock, we'll have more on data centers in Texas and how that's playing in the political arena. Texas Governor Greg Abbott pulling back a bit. And then we'll take a look at cuts to rural health care and rhinoceros at ART. That's coming up. That and a whole lot more between 1 and 3 o'clock. 3 o'clock, it's the BBC News Hour. 4 o'clock, IPR's John Wanamaker will be here in the Des Moines studio for All Things Considered. I'm Tony Sarabia. Always glad to have you aboard. 79 degrees right now in Creston. In Lamar's, it's 77 degrees. Pella, 78 degrees. It's 1240. 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
6: And we're back with more River to River from IPR News. I'm Ben Kiefer. When my next guest, Ben Lothamer, was volunteering at a free lunch program in Iowa City, he started noticing something. A number of people coming through that line were missing a hand, missing an arm, and a striking share of them were veterans. And around the same time, at the 2023 National Scout Jamboree, he fell into conversation with Leroy Petry, a Medal of Honor recipient who lost an arm in combat. An advanced prosthetic hand can cost $50,000 to $80,000, often, as you can imagine, out of reach for exactly the people who need it most. Now, most teenagers would file that away as a sad fact of our world. Well, Ben Lothamer went home. He started designing a hand. 3 years, dozens of prototypes, and three trips to the world's largest pre-college science fair. Later, he built a 3D printed prosthetic design to cost a small fraction of the tens of thousands I just mentioned, and he's now working toward putting it in front of real patients. Ben joins me now. Welcome to our program, Ben.
7: Hi, it's an honor to be on.
6: Now, we're connected via screen. I can see your prosthetic hand on my screen. We're not in the same studio. Before this was about hands, start off here. You were already deep into robotics here. This is an amazing story. What was it about robotic hand specifically, that pulled you away from the robots you had been building?
7: Yeah, so in seventh grade, I joined a program called First Tech Challenge, which is a statewide, national, and international robotics program, and had been in that for several years before starting this hand project. And one thing I really felt strongly about there was every season I was learning skills, building robots, and then after those seasons, those robots really didn't continue to serve much of a purpose. Mm-hmm. And I really do attribute First Tech Challenge as the start to my journey, and it enabled me to start learning these skills that eventually led to this really important project. And then through that, I started doing kind of independent projects. It enabled me to get away from the intimidation of 3D printing is really scary. It sounds like a very complicated technology. And as a middle school student, it can be intimidating to get into that. But it gave me an option to where I was able to start doing my own projects. And the human hand has been a historically really challenging thing to design and replicate for much of human history. And it's been attempted hundreds of times.

0: Let's go back, and I hope I did it justice in my flyover in the introduction. Tell us about that free lunch program, about meeting Leroy Petrie at the National Scout Jamboree, and what did those moments actually change for you?
1: Yeah, so there's really three big youth programs I participated in that I think led to this project. First is that robotics program, and then 4-H, where I volunteered at the Iowa City Free Lunch Program. And we do that on a pretty regular basis, about once a year. And there I was able to meet with talk to people in our community that don't have access to a lot of the resources and financial accessibility that they would need to get a device like this. And you see in those situations, the general population, less than 0.05%, has an upper limb amputation. And so a much higher density of those people are in low-income situations where they can't afford these devices. And that's really what I saw at that free lunch program. And it started making me think about, why are upper limb prosthetics today so expensive? And who are the people that actually need these? And typically it's not white-collar workers that are really able to afford $80,000 health care or that have coverage for that. It's a lot more often people that don't have coverage for these devices. And that's something that was confirmed in my conversations with Mr. Petrie, first at the 2023 Scout Jamboree, and then just recently, actually, at the 2026 Jamboree, I got to meet with him again. Mm-hmm. And we spoke about his fellow service members who have lost their limbs in combat, and him himself, who has lost a limb in combat. And many of them actually still use a device that was designed about 120 years ago. It's a fully mechanical system. It links via a cable to your shoulder, and when you lift your shoulder, it opens a claw. And it's a lot like what we see in cartoons with Captain Hook and things like that, where it's a pretty outdated and archaic system, and over 50% of amputees still use that today.
0: Okay, let's talk about the human hand being hard to replicate the design, and if you're able to, not driving a car, but you hold up your hand in front of your face, everyone, and look at it as Ben tells us, what is the engineering problem you were solving here?
1: Well, in a human hand, there's over 25 degrees of freedom. So a degree of freedom is just basically a joint or a direction something can move in. And you have to find a way to replicate that. And oftentimes, we have a big issue where actuators or motors are just too big. And so you really can't fit 25 the same way a human hand can have 25 independent things moving about. And so that's the first and kind of biggest challenge, is how do you replicate good human grip patterns with just lower degrees of freedom. And so, for instance, your thumb really has those two later joints that are really simple, just kind of bending, called revolute joints. And then lower down, there's actually what's called a saddle joint, and it's the only joint of its kind in the human body, and it can move in three different axes. And so
0: this is in your palm,
1: and that's all, yeah, kind of in your palm, the lower thumb. And you have to find ways to replicate that with a lot more stiff kind of engineering. And I use a lot of biomimicry in my designs, using cable tendon-based systems.
0: Biomimicry means you're mimicking the body or trying to.
1: Yes, it means kind of replicating how the body does it, because the body does things in extremely efficient ways. And there's a concept called Moravec's paradox that I refer to a lot in my research. And it's basically anything that's complicated for humans to do might be simple for a computer to do. So math, for instance, it's a lot easier for your computer to do math than it is for maybe an average one of us. Say, physical movements, picking something up. The hand is probably one of the most complex parts of the human body, because it has to interact with everything in your daily life. And you have to think about each one of those interactions when designing a human hand.
0: Yeah. And okay, so on the screen, I'm looking at your device, the old prosthetic that you referred to as, and we know it's sort of a Captain Hook kind of thing, not meaning that disparagingly. People need these things, right? And then next to it, your prosthetic hand as it is developed now. Help us, those of us who are not seeing this screen, everybody out there listening, what does your prosthetic hand look like? And it looks like a hand to me. It's made out of white polymer. It's got

0: looks like black tendons going up through the fingers.
1: Yep. So my hand is pretty unique in that it features on the kind of four main fingers. Not only can those fingers each move independently, so you can wiggle them around one after another like your own hand, but the joints themselves can actually move independently, and that's quite important for grip patterns. What we see with most conventional upper limb prosthetics today is they make this pinching motion where the proximal, meaning the joint that is closer to your palm, and the distal joint, meaning the joints that are further away from your palm, move together. And so you can't actually move them independently. And that leads to a much more pinching-like grasp of objects, lowering the surface area. And so many prosthetics, even after they spend $50,000 to $80,000 on them, really don't hold objects as well as they could. And that leads to a race in the prosthetics industry of making higher and higher power or stronger motors that have higher and higher power density, rather than addressing the core issue that upper limb prosthetic hands today, although they might look like human hands, they don't function like human hands because they can't move those joints independently. And so my system allows those joints to conform passively around objects without the patient even having to think about it. When you grab an object, you don't think about how am I moving each one of those 23 degrees of freedom. You don't give your hand 23 commands to grab an object. You just
0: pinch it.
1: You don't even have to think about it. And that was something that I wanted to replicate in a mechanical way with my prosthetic system.
0: If you just joined us, prosthetic research, amazingly, with an Iowa high school student researcher, Ben Lothamer. And your so as I look at that, we've got about 5 minutes left here. Perhaps you could give us a quick sense, and I don't know how much this ties into yours, but you know, you have the individual fingers there and your hand prosthetic there. These artificial tendons, if I can say it that way, have to tie into real tendons, don't they?
1: Yeah, so how these interface with a human is through a technology called EMG or electromyography. And basically, it's going to read muscle impulses. So if you flex, it's going to then flex the hand. And that's a lot like how your human hand works. And so we use the muscles in the remaining limb, the residual limb, to then control this prosthetic device exactly like you might control your biological hand. And so using machine learning algorithms, been able to really replicate that and make that as natural as possible to get closer and closer to controlling it like you would naturally.
0: Mm-hmm. What's been some of the reaction to your prosthetic hand? I mean, award winner here, but what are some notable reactions that you've heard from people perhaps in the industry who've been, you know, working on this problem for a lot longer?
1: Yeah, so I presented this research at the International Science and Engineering Fair, at the Iowa State Science and Engineering Fair. I've gotten to go on multiple trips to China, including a recent internship, where I was able to talk with different professors, and then also have networked with hundreds of different people throughout the years in the industry, outside the industry, just to hear their different takes on what problems they think are important to solve. And I think the biggest thing with this is not only is it just another prosthetic hand. This prosthetic is $500, so about 1% the cost of an average prosthetic.
0: How is that possible?
1: So that it's really made possible through the emerging kind of commonality of 3D printing technology. So 3D printing has been around for over 100 years, but it's just now getting to a point where it's everywhere and it's accessible. And for $200, you can get a machine that can fully manufacture this device. And so any part of this device can be bought on Amazon and then or manufactured on a 3D printer. And so in less than 24 hours, the patient can go from surgery to having one of these devices in hand, which is a huge decrease from what can sometimes be a 6 week wait time or 6 month wait time for a prosthetic today. Mm-hmm. And that is huge for getting it to them sooner. And the other big thing is, if you think about it, everybody's hands are different. And so it really needs to be a customized device. One of the prosthetic hands I have here in front of me is completely injection molded. Now, that is not a customizable process. Every part that comes out is going to be the same. This, on the other hand, can be changed to the patient's hand size using parametric modeling. They can input their hand size and get the completely custom model, 3D print it, assemble it, and there's their hand that's unlike anybody else's. And that is really important for making these devices around the patient rather than making them super generalized. And I think that's the biggest feedback that I've gotten from people in the industry and patients themselves mm-hmm. is just how big of a difference it is between having a customized solution made for them and a generalized solution that doesn't really fit their body.
0: Now, I believe, Ben, that there'll be human trials starting later this year with an eye toward launching a company.
1: Yeah, so that's the goal, making a couple changes to this version of the hand, and then going to be working with some patients to test it, get a little bit of feedback, and then actually get all the proper approvals before launching this as a product that can be manufactured at the hospital where the patient's receiving care so they can get it way, way faster than any conventional device today.
0: Mm-hmm. I wonder if it will eventually be like shoes where you choose your size and your style of hand.
1: Yeah, so that's really the big thing is that's exactly what it is they can input their size and it will automatically change that. And you can print it in any color, customize the material, really whatever you need for your use case.
0: Yeah, our hands are durable pretty much unless we have an accident for our entire life. I guess we set aside arthritis, but what about the durability of the devices you've produced so far?
1: Yeah, so that's one of the big struggles right now is the durability of this prosthetic. And so I'm currently switching it to a cable called SynchroMesh and working with a company to make all of these tendons out of steel cable instead of the current nylon belt. And that should increase the durability nearly tenfold. And we're really excited to kind of see where that leads. But we're hoping to get durability somewhere in tens of thousands of cycles. So go months without needing a repair. But even when it needs a repair, the patient is actually able to do that by themselves. They don't need to send it straight to the company, wait 6 weeks for repairs. They can 3D print a new part in-house, have it repaired in an hour.
0: That's amazing. It's hard to believe what you're telling us. From $50,000 to $80,000 down to $500, and then you can repair it yourself. This is amazing. I think we'll want to talk with you again, Ben Lothamer, high school student researcher. Good luck. And if you're feeling what I'm feeling, if the other listeners are feeling what I'm feeling, we're incredibly proud of you, Benjamin.
1: Thank you so much.
0: Okay. Take care. Thanks for coming into our studio.
1: Yeah,
0: and I think we'll have some media out there for at IPR.org shortly to show you this hand if you'd like to look at it. Today's program produced by Caitlin Troutman and Samantha McIntosh, technical assistance from Nev Kelly, Steve Cooper, and Tony Sarabia. Of course, our news buzz tomorrow. Thank you for joining us. Take care.

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7: It's Here and Now. Ratko Mladic, the butcher of Bosnia, has died at 84. He died while serving a life sentence for genocide, war crimes, crimes against humanity, including the 1995 massacre in Srebrenica. Tom Jelton, a former NPR correspondent who covered the Bosnian War, has this reflection on Mladic's death and the enduring legacy of his wartime crimes.
8: General Ratko Mladic was the number one war criminal of the Bosnian War. Most infamously, he was held responsible for the murder of more than 7,000 Muslim men and boys in the eastern Bosnian town of Srebrenica in 1995. It was a mass execution. The men and boys were tied up, blindfolded, and marched to the edge of open pits where they were shot. Bone by bone, their bodies were eventually exhumed and identified. Srebrenica was a Muslim enclave in Bosnia, in territory Serb nationalists claimed as their own. When the Bosnian Serb army entered the town, Mladic told a television crew, "We present this city to the Serbian people as a gift." At the time, Srebrenica was packed with more than 20,000 Muslim refugees who had fled nearby towns and villages. Mladic remained a wanted man for more than 15 years. He was finally captured in May 2011, sent to The Hague to stand trial, and convicted by an international war crimes tribunal in 2017. The presiding judge at the time said Mladic's crimes were among the most heinous known to humankind. Tom Jelton, NPR News.

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1: Curious what's happening here in Iowa? 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

0: you know, politicians to convey that they have a plan to make sure that cost of living and affordability remain top issues.
1: And for some, the cost of ground beef is another reminder of how pricey certain things have become. Joe Hernandez, NPR News, Philadelphia.

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1: 4:48 on IPR News. Coming up, the death toll continues to grow following the catastrophic flash flooding along the Tibet-Nepal border.
2: The trigger for this massive flood was the detachment of a massive amount of glacial ice and rock, which plummeted down.
1: Rescuers are racing to find as many survivors as they can. That story coming up in about 25 minutes on All Things Considered here on IPR News. Well, the warm week and dry week will continue. Not too warm and not too dry, at least for folks that are sun lovers. But we might see a few showers Friday night to Saturday morning before 1 p.m. But then it's back to the sunshine for the rest of the weekend and the start of next work week. And warmer temperatures Sunday, highs from the upper 80s to mid-90s. Low to mid-90s on Monday. Scattered showers on Tuesday, highs in the upper 80s and low 90s.
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5: 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I'm Elsa Chang.
0: And I'm Adrian Florido. The Food and Drug Administration yesterday approved a breakthrough drug, a pill, as a first-of-its-kind treatment for metastatic pancreatic cancer. It's one of the deadliest cancers and notoriously hard to treat. In clinical trials, this new drug roughly doubled how long patients survived. NPR's Yuki Noguchi joins us to discuss why this drug holds such promise. Hi, Yuki.
6: Hey.
0: Tell us more about this new drug.
6: Oh, it's a new class of drug, and it's also something of an engineering feat. It's very clever. But just to back up, one reason pancreatic cancer is so deadly is it exists deep in our abdomens, and it's hard to diagnose. Often by the time it's caught, it's spread. And at a molecular level, it's also really hard to treat because there's no obvious pocket or binding site for a drug to attack. The key target is a protein, in this case called KRAS, known to drive nearly all pancreatic cancers. And the drug needs to attach to that protein to work. But Mark Goldsmith, CEO of Revolution Medicines, the company making the drug, says in this case of pancreatic cancer, that's like trying to grab onto a flat surface. Hmm. And so what this new medicine does, which is known generically as daraxonrasib, is it creates its own binding site, kind of like putting a handhold on that flat surface. So Goldsmith describes it this way.
7: The drug first binds to another protein in the cell and then make a sandwich with the target. And so the drug binding pocket is not predefined on the target, but it is basically created by this sandwich or glue, or what we call a tri-complex binding mechanism.
6: Which is really cool. In clinical trials, RazonQ, which is its brand name, nearly doubled survival to 13.2 months compared to 6.7 months for patients on just chemotherapy.

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1: As Meta settles a landmark case arguing its social media products are addictive to teens, the next question is, will competing social media giants eager to avoid penalties also add restrictions, or will they welcome a migration to their sites? That's on The Daily coming up at 6. Then, according to the Census Bureau, inventories increased in July, which means companies were ordering stuff that they expected to sell but then didn't. The case of extra inventory on Marketplace coming up at 6:30. Celebrate 40 years of Horticulture Day with IPR on September 26. You can tour the ISU Horticulture Research Farm, shop local vendors, and then catch a live in-person Hort Day conversation with Charity Nebbe and the Hort Gang. Details at ipr.org/events. 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
0: 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I'm Elsa Chang.
8: And I'm Adrian Florido. In Reno, Nevada, firefighters are making good progress slowing a wildfire that's burned more than 40 homes and forced tens of thousands of people to evacuate. In the West, it's just the latest destructive fire that investigators believe was human-caused. As NPR's Kirk Sigler reports, these blazes are often more destructive than natural fires.
9: Just a few days after the Old Trails fire burned down hundreds of homes in Spokane County, Washington, the sheriff, John Knowles, hastily called a press conference to announce they believe the fire was deliberately set.
10: And we took 37-year-old Aaron Farnacci, a convicted felon, into custody on a single charge of arson in the first degree.
9: Court documents show Farnacci later told police he started more than 24 wildfires, including Old Trails. Authorities say he watched fire weather apps and waited for conditions where he could do the most damage. That weekend, there were dire warnings about extreme heat and wind across the Northwest.
10: The origin of the fire was indeed exactly where the witnesses had seen Mr. Farnacci kneeling in the grass earlier that day.
9: Farnacci now faces additional arson charges for 4 other wildfires last year around Spokane. All of this fits into an alarming bigger story. Federal data shows that more than 3/4 of all wildfires in the U.S. are caused by people, be it arson or outright negligence like burn piles or a campfire that's not fully put out. Kelly Pale is with the Montana-based think tank Headwaters Economics.
11: Your car, your lawnmower, a campfire, a downed power line in a new subdivision, those can all be drivers of wildfire ignitions, and they happen where there are people.
9: And Pale says people tend to start wildfires in or near populated areas.
11: And more people are moving into these places. So growth alone can drive up the human-caused ignitions.
9: Studies in California show human-caused fires are almost always more dangerous. Think the power lines that ignited the deadly Eaton fire in L.A. County or the campfire in Paradise. Andres Holtz is a climate scientist at Portland State University. He says it's also just hotter now.
12: Now we have, of course, in the background, we have climate change that makes vegetation, we call it fuels, to be drier than historically. And so now we have a longer season where fuels are a lot drier than before.
9: But natural-caused fires can also be really destructive. Most of the 2.3 million acres burned in Oregon this summer were from lightning strikes. But in the bigger picture, wildland firefighters have gotten really good at putting out most fires. Researchers say

0: there is also better public awareness today about the risks. Holt says globally, the number of human-caused ignitions is actually trending downward.
1: Which is hard to believe because we see the news and we see these extreme outliers that are super severe and catastrophic.
0: Catastrophic fires, like in Reno and Spokane this month. Authorities in Reno have said only that they believe the Hawk Fire is human-caused. Spokane fire victims like Chris Matthews are left struggling to process how someone could have deliberately started a fire that ravaged their city.
2: I don't understand the rationale. I really want to understand why people would do something like that.
0: Matthews lost everything except for the one car his family evacuated in. Hundreds of homes burned, including theirs.
2: You see where that mailbox is right there? Our home was on the end there.
0: It's a total loss, he says. A loss that authorities believe was preventable were it not for an arsonist. Kirk Sigler, NPR News, Spokane, Washington.
3: It is adoption season for desert tortoises. The Arizona Game and Fish Department has dozens of tortoises that need homes, but there is a catch. You see, desert tortoises can live more than 80 years, so this is not a decision to be taken lightly. Kelly Tharp is here to talk about what it takes to adopt one of these long-lived reptiles. She's the education branch chief for Arizona's Game and Fish Department. Welcome, Kelly.
4: Thank you for having me.
3: Well, thank you for being with us. So first of all, I know that your agency recently rescued a bunch of these tortoises. Where did they come from?
4: We receive many tortoises every year, and these tortoises were born in captivity.
3: Ah, okay.
4: And they can't be released into the wild. So they go into an adoption program, and Arizona residents can adopt them and care for them throughout Arizona.
3: Okay. Well, I once met someone here in Southern California who has a pet tortoise living in their backyard, and it was really fun to meet the tortoise for like 2 hours. But then I was like, what is a desert tortoise like as a pet over the long term? Are they good pets?
4: Great pets, curious.
3: Oh.
4: They are solitary, so they don't want friends. I know that sounds funny.
3: Like a cat?
4: Well, in the wild, desert tortoises really are solitary creatures.
3: But do tortoises like the companionship of humans, at least tortoises that grew up in captivity? Like I'm kind of picturing, could I hang out with this tortoise in my backyard?
4: Many adopters say that their tortoise is very social. Some even say their tortoise will come knock on their sliding glass door.
3: with what? Their face?
4: Yes.
3: Okay.
4: They will knock on a slider, and many people will sit on their patios and spend time, and their desert tortoise will come out and socialize.
3: Okay. But are there some challenges that you really need to consider before you decide to take on tortoise ownership?
4: Absolutely. Longevity is something to keep in mind, mm-hmm. since tortoises can live over 80 years. You want to think about the age of the tortoise you adopt. You want to have a yard that is free from toxic plants, provide native plants and grasses to keep your tortoise healthy. They also will need a burrow, some shade, a water source, things along those lines, and ensure that you keep it safe from like a pool or a fire pit. You want to have the enclosure separated.
3: Okay. You also mentioned, obviously, the longevity of tortoises. I'm a dog owner, and one of the saddest parts of owning a dog is knowing that you will probably outlive them. But it's the opposite problem, potentially, with a tortoise. It could very well outlive you. So do I, like, put the tortoise in my will or something, like have a succession plan in place? Is that what you advise? And now I'm like, who would I dump my tortoise on after I die? My brother would hate me if I did that to him.
4: We have many adopters that adore their tortoise and put them in their will. Mm-hmm. They make a plan with their kids, relatives, family members for when they pass, to ensure care for their tortoise. And the Arizona Game and Fish Department is also here in those situations where there isn't a family member for the tortoise to go to.
3: Got it. Okay. So, Kelly, I mean, you seem like a tortoise enthusiast. Do you have a pet tortoise of your own?
4: Well, we have so many pet tortoises that we care for. I see all of them as our pets.
3: You have so many tortoise children out there, you don't need tortoise children at your house.
4: Yes.
3: That's Kelly Tharp with Arizona's Game and Fish Department. Thank you so much.
4: Thank you.
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9: In the grand scheme of things, no, $17 billion is arguably not a lot of money for Meta because they made $200 billion in revenue last year. 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
12: Live from NPR News in Washington, I'm Ryland Barton. Federal investigators say the White House construction contributed to radio problems that kept air traffic controllers from hearing the calls warning that President Trump's helicopter was getting ready to take off when they cleared a jet to take off nearby earlier this month. Air traffic controllers and Marine One pilots met the week before the incident near Reagan National Airport in D.C. to discuss problems with the tower not receiving the standard 3-minute warning call ahead of Marine One flights. A federal judge heard arguments today over the Kennedy Center Board's efforts to put President Trump's name back up at the Arts Complex in Washington, D.C. NPR's Anastasia Tsiolkas has more.
13: The Kennedy Center Board wants to add President Trump's name on the entryway of the center. Is that fundamentally the same as renaming it, or is it something different? Lawyers for the plaintiff, Representative Joyce Beatty, Democrat of Ohio, say Judge Christopher R. Cooper has already ruled that the board does not have the right to rename the living memorial to President John F. Kennedy. Department of Justice lawyers representing President Trump and other members of the board argue adding another line of signage to the entryway thanking Trump for his planned renovation of the complex is not changing the institution's name. It's not clear yet when Cooper will make a ruling. Anastasia Tsoukas, NPR News.
12: Nearly 6 months ago, Iranian missiles targeted a key U.S. base in Bahrain, forcing military families there to evacuate. Many displaced families still don't know what comes next, and Navy leaders admit they did not expect the war to go on this long, as Steve Walsh with WHRO reports.
14: Many families were sent to the safe havens they designated for emergencies. Others have been moved several times, often living in hotel rooms and short-term rentals. Vice Admiral Kurt Renshaw, the head of Fifth Fleet, told the families that the Navy now wants them to pick a more permanent location while the military figures out the future of Bahrain.
12: Steve Walsh from WHRO reporting. The general, known as the Butcher of Bosnia, has died while serving a life sentence for atrocities during the Balkan Wars of the 1990s. NPR's Joanna Kikisis reports that Serbia's state broadcaster announced the death.
15: Radko Mladic died at 84 in a hospital in The Hague after suffering a series of strokes. A UN human rights chief once described the Bosnian Serb general as, quote, the epitome of evil. An international court held Mladic responsible for the single largest atrocity in Europe since World War II, the July 1995 massacre of 8,000 Bosnian Muslim men and boys in the Bosnian city of Srebrenica. The Balkan Wars of the 1990s were sparked by Serbia's president at the time, Slobodan Milosevic, who tried to create a greater Serbia out of the dissolution of the multi-ethnic state of Yugoslavia.
12: NPR's Joanna Kikisis reporting. It's NPR. The Pentagon is pressing NATO allies to show how they're upping their defense of Europe as the U.S. focuses on security challenges elsewhere. The U.S. has started reducing its forces in Europe, where around 80,000 troops remain. It's carrying out a review of how many more to cut. The numbers will depend on how European allies and Canada respond to a U.S.-demanded overhaul of NATO. New research in the journal Science sheds light on the biology behind profound autism. As NPR's Ping Huang reports, it offers hope for new treatments eventually.
16: Hundreds of different genes are implicated. But researchers at UC San Francisco have found that many of these high-risk genes code for proteins that tend to interact on a limited number of processes. They've published a map of more than 1,800 protein interactions associated with these genes, offering insights on how they affect brain development and new targets for treatments. Allison Singer is president of the Autism Science Foundation. She has a child with severe cognitive impairment.
17: For families of people with profound autism, like mine, this is the kind of scientific advance that we have been waiting for and praying for.
16: Singer says there's much work to be done to develop treatments, but this paper makes the path more clear. Ping Huang, NPR News.
12: The first large site for testing wave energy technologies in the continental U.S. is open on the Oregon coast after securing a key green energy approval from the Trump administration. Companies can now bring wave energy technologies to see how they perform in the ocean and send electricity back to the local grid. You're listening to NPR News from Washington.
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19: From the New York Times, I'm Michael Barbaro. This is The Daily. On Wednesday, Meta, the world's biggest social media company, reached a multi-billion dollar legal settlement over claims that its technology, including Instagram and Facebook, are addictive and a danger to children. And perhaps most importantly, the company agreed to impose sweeping new limits on how kids use its products. Today, business reporter Cecilia Kong on why a company and an industry that never backs down finally cut a deal, and whether or not this truly marks a new era of accountability for big tech. It's Thursday, August 27th. Cecilia, thank you for making time for us on an extremely busy deadline day for you.
20: I'm really happy to be here, Michael. Thank you.
19: My pleasure. At a very high level,
20: I wonder if you can describe this just hours old legal settlement and why it's being treated as so historic and so important.
9: This is a really big deal. This is a landmark settlement between Meta and nearly every state. And it's about a pretty novel legal theory, which is that social media platforms like Instagram and YouTube are addictive, like cigarettes or opioids. And that was a really new argument presented in court starting this year. And it hinges on this idea that the company has harmed users by presenting one picture of its platforms as quite safe and healthy for young users, whereas internally, the company knew differently, that it was actually really grappling with platforms and technologies that could be harmful for users.
20: That they knew that this was dangerous, which frankly reminds me a lot of the case that was made against the tobacco companies. They were telling the public one thing when they knew something else.
9: That's right. At the heart of this is consumer deception. If the company deceived its users about the true nature of its product.
20: And tell us in very broad strokes, what's in the settlement?
9: So the settlement has a big monetary penalty piece of $17 billion that Meta will pay to nearly every state and the District of Columbia and U.S. territories. It will be distributed amongst those states for different programs to sort of try to correct this problem of social media addiction. And then, which I find really interesting and could be the most lasting changes, are changes to the products themselves. Meta has agreed to implement several tools and different changes to their platforms to make them safer for young users.
20: Such as?
9: There are several different things that they've agreed to. They've agreed to limit the number of hours that any teenager can be on any of its apps in a day. So 2-hour limits per day for teenage users. And they've also limited the use of these apps during sleep time hours, just complete blockage between midnight and 6 a.m. and a limit of notifications. So users, young teenage users, won't get notifications between 10 p.m. and 7 a.m. They've also agreed to do away with some tools that have been known to be pretty pernicious when it comes to the effect they have on young people. They're known as social comparison tools, like the like button. And so one thing they've agreed to do is to do away with the count of likes that any post will have. And, you know, anybody who's on these sites know what it's like. You see the like button tally the number of hearts you get. So that will be barred as a default for teenagers. Another feature that will be banned is known as beauty filters. And these are really interesting. They're otherwise known as plastic surgery tools. They take your photo and they essentially edit it in the way that you want to change your appearance. And that also has been known to be really negative and harmful for body image, for the mental health of teenagers. So they're going to ban that as well.
20: Overall, I'm really struck that in this settlement, Meta is doing something that companies do not frequently do, which is drawing a big red circle around its marquee products and saying, we're going to cut people off and we're going to limit the amount of time and the features you can use. That's very rare in our system.
9: Yeah, I find it stunning, Michael, because it really strikes at the heart of Meta's business, which is a business of keeping you on as long as they can so that they can target ads to you. So by limiting the amount of time teens are on, by limiting what they can do and the kinds of features that are known to be really sticky that lead to compulsive use, these are things that can really strike at the business model that Meta has built over these years into this powerhouse.
20: Right.
9: And the settlement is studying for another reason, in that Meta is a fighting company. It came into these cases and these trials extremely confident. I've been covering this company for nearly 2 decades, and I would describe them as like a pretty pugnacious company and defiant. And to see them settle fairly early on in a set of trials that they have against them was really revealing.
20: Well, tell us the story, Cecilia, of how Meta gets to a point where what it comes to understand about these lawsuits that made it realize or conclude that it was not going to win. It had to settle.
1: The story begins with another case and a trial that began back in February, brought by one woman who was then 20 years old, who went by the initials KGM. She's from Chico, California, and she alone testified on stand in front of a jury and described just how painful it was for her to endure a lot of the mental health challenges that she faced that she linked directly to her use of social media apps. And when KGM testified on the stand, she talked about things like body image issues, thoughts of suicide, self-harm, all attributed to her constant use of Instagram, TikTok, YouTube, and how she would go down these rabbit holes that led to body dysmorphia and real social anxiety and depression, and how in many ways she lost her childhood by being on social media so much and for so many hours really in the day. And when she was talking, I think what in our interviews with people there and the jury later, everybody could relate. If they directly weren't affected, they knew somebody who did have somewhat of a similar experience where they just knew that they had an unhealthy relationship with social media apps, that they were on too much. And you look around anywhere and you see teens that are glued into their phones, and it just makes people uncomfortable. And all of those personal experiences and the testimony we heard from KGM, what that did was it put a face on some theories that Meta has just very defiantly rebuked in public, has said that they're not true. You can't prove that social media causes mental health harms. But to hear her stories and the stories that a jury agreed with and bought really and sided with unanimously showed that the public was in a very different place than Meta was. The public was in a place where they were pretty angry at social media, and the reputation of Meta was on the line.
20: So from what you're saying, Meta, in a case like this, is losing in the court, but not just in the court. It's kind of losing in the court of public opinion. But what was it about the legal argument in this case, which you just said was successful against Meta, that proved so potent?
1: So what KGM was arguing was that she was personally injured. Her legal argument was a very basic tort argument of personal injury. That's essentially like suing a crib maker for a broken crib or some other sort of product default. What Meta was relying on was a legal shield that it relies on all the time, and every internet company has relied on for decades, to protect itself from any sort of legal liability for the content that it hosts. It is essentially a speech shield known as Section 230 of the Communications Decency Act, and it's been an extremely successful tool and powerful tool used by the internet industry.
20: Right. We've talked about it a lot on the show. Basically, the argument goes, we're not responsible for the awfulness of what people post on our platform. We are just the platform that hosts that awfulness. Therefore, we cannot be held legally liable for the bad things that happen downstream of that awfulness.
1: That's right. And Meta went into this trial and others preparing to use that shield. And the Section 230 shield that they evoked yet again just did not work in this case, because the plaintiff, KGM, was simply saying, this is not about speech. You have a technology that is defective. And that gets around the speech arguments.
20: So how exactly does Meta losing this lawsuit from KGM end up bringing us to Wednesday's historic settlement with dozens of states around the country?
1: So with that loss and another big one, they were on a losing streak, and the state AGs also wanted to circumvent the Section 230 claim of this being an issue about the content that the company hosts. They say, and it's a really simple argument, that the company violated state consumer protection laws by saying their product was very safe, but knew that it really wasn't. So they said it was a deception claim. And they also claimed that the company violated federal child privacy laws. So at this point, Meta is not feeling as confident about its chances in court against the states. They were willing to come to the negotiating table ahead of this big trial with the state attorney generals because for the first time they were on their heels when it came to legal strategy and their legal position.
10: We'll be right back.
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19: I'm Michael Barbaro. This is The Daily. On Wednesday, Meta, the world's biggest social media company, reached a multi-billion dollar legal settlement. Business reporter Cecilia Kong on why a company and an industry that never backs down finally cut a deal.
20: Cecilia, as we get into the details of the settlement, I want to start with the dollar figure of $17 billion. Is that a big amount of money? The context that comes to my mind is that Meta is worth $1 trillion.
1: Look, I never like to say that a few billion dollars here or there is not a lot of money because it feels like a lot of money, and it is a record for the tech industry by state attorneys general to reach a settlement of this amount. The other question you had was, is this a lot of money for Meta? In the grand scheme of things, no, $17 billion is arguably not a lot of money for Meta because they made $200 billion in revenue last year. But they're potentially on the hook for a lot more because they face thousands of more lawsuits. And those people who are suing Meta are watching the settlement agreement, and they're wondering how much they might be able to get as well. So the number can go up. And Meta does not want to fight forever legal wars, so they will be motivated to settle. So in total, this is just perhaps the tip of the iceberg.
20: Understood. So let's now turn to what feels like the real heart of this settlement, which are the restrictions Meta says it will now be imposing on its own social media products. And let's start with something like the 2-hour time limit that it's going to be putting in place. Where do you think that number comes from, and how meaningful is it?
1: So that number comes from social science research that shows that if left to their own devices, kids will stay on social media for a long time. Not all kids, but there is a meaningful number of kids who cannot regulate and they stay on for hours. Meta will say that the vast majority of teens on their site do not stay on for even 2 hours, but they also know that there are many teens still who spend just simply too much time.
20: Right, super users.
1: Yeah, super users, the Uber users. And this is meant to address that problem.
20: Talk for a moment about the measures Meta is taking that relate to self-esteem, getting rid of account on likes for younger people, getting rid of beauty filters, and exactly how that works and whether that is seen as really reducing some of the risks that people like KGM identified in her lawsuit against Meta.
9: Yeah, in some ways, KGM's the perfect case study. What happened with her is that as she was using these third-party beauty filters actually on Instagram, it just really fed into her own body image issues. And it just really affected her negatively in terms of how she viewed herself and her developing self as a teenager. Mm-hmm. And when it comes to those like counts, it's a really important measure because when a teenager posts something on Instagram, they are constantly seeing how many likes they get. And for teenagers, there's been numerous studies that show that that's caused a lot of anxiety. It becomes a very unhealthy desire by young people to see that number go up. And by eliminating that feature, it will hopefully address some of that anxiety that teens feel. Will it be a panacea for all the features that are known to be addictive and lead to compulsive use? That's really unclear because there are so many things that have been engineered into these sites to keep teens hooked and keep them there longer. So what we're seeing is the beginnings of some remedies.
20: How would this actually work, do you think? Would Instagram just cut you off after 2 hours? Would it give you any kind of a warning or what?
9: This change really is directed at just teens. So yes, it'll be notifications. It'll be a reminder you've been on too long. It'll be possibly restriction. All of these specific changes are going to be rolled out within months, but it's directed just to teens. And if you are a teen and you're registered teens, it'll be a default.
20: But the inevitable question, how will Instagram know if you're a teenager and you're just using regular old Instagram and you haven't told Instagram how old you are?
9: Well, I mean, this is the key here. In the settlement, they said that they're going to strengthen what's known as age verification tools. But historically, Meta and just about every other internet company has been really just not very good at that. They've just really struggled with doing that. Kids are really, really good at getting around age verification tools. And it's not even just that kids are cunning. It's oftentimes age verification is just too easy to get past. It's just a simple drop-down box that asks how old you are. And then there's no proof that you have to provide that you are that age.
20: In Europe and other places, there is literally an AI selfie that you have to take to prove your age to use certain websites. I mean, it seems like the technology is out there.
9: Yeah, there's not a lot of detail right now. And you mentioned something really important, is that in places where, say, photos are used for verification, that's going to be a really tricky legal question for these states and the companies, because the more information you provide to verify age, the more you run up against concerns of privacy and whether you're collecting too much data about young people. So that's a detail, again, that will really matter in terms of understanding just how much teeth some of these product changes actually have.
20: Cecilia, let's assume for a minute that to some degree they do work. And suddenly a large group of young people who are used to unfettered access to these apps suddenly find that their time on them is really restricted. What do they do? Do they just go to TikTok? Do they just go to Snapchat?
9: It's a great point, Michael. And actually, that's Meta's argument in the settlement, that the states really need to strike a similar agreement with all the other social media platforms. They can't be the only one out there because you'll just see teens migrate to other sites, is what Meta says. And if I were to venture a guess, I would say that you will see the other social media companies negotiate. I cannot imagine why they would want to fight when they're facing the same arguments that Meta also was facing in this trial against states and the other trials that they face.
20: Well, the observation I have, and perhaps it's not all that earth-shattering to you, is that the federal government, especially Congress, is not doing anything in this situation. And everything we're talking about here has really stemmed instead from the public, from teenagers, their parents testifying in these trials, bringing these lawsuits, and then the jurors who are returning these verdicts against these companies.
9: It's incredible, Michael. I've been covering tech policy for decades now, and I've seen Congress debate, promise,
1: and battle over internet regulations for all that time, and the net result has been zero regulations. What I've seen with these cases, these lawsuits, is big changes in terms of settlements and verdicts that have held these social media companies to account. And they've done this in the span of about 6 months, when Congress has been working on this for years. And to your point, it has been people, it has been the public, the general public, that is making these decisions. And while there's a lot of impatience about what's happening in Congress, the people are not waiting.
20: Well, Cecilia, truly, thank you very much.
1: Thanks so much, Michael.
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19: 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I'm Michael Barbaro. 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
25: In New York, I'm Kristen Schwab, in for Kai Rizdahl. It's Thursday, August 27th, and it's good to be here with you. If you're a regular listener of ours, you might notice that we tend to avoid spending a ton of time on air talking about any one company in the AI race. It all feels kind of early, uncertain, and intangible. And there have just been so many deals happening between firms, many of them circular, which we have talked about on this show. Well, today we are going to take a few minutes to talk NVIDIA. Because for the first time ever, the AI chipmaker has offered a long-term growth forecast, something pretty rare in the quarterly earnings cycle. In its Q2 call yesterday, NVIDIA said it's expecting revenue to grow by 70% next year. No, you don't need to clean your ears out. Yes, I said 70. Compare that to the 44% growth analysts expected, and you gotta wonder, how accurate is any company's forecast, especially one that's eager to prove itself? Marketplace's Samantha Fields has more.
4: Companies don't have to issue long-term guidance, but Philip Stockin at Dartmouth's Tuck School of Business says it's valuable when they do.
5: It's vital to investors, to analysts, to you and I as retail investors to understand what NVIDIA are doing.
4: Knowing what companies expect can help investors decide whether and how much to invest, though Stockin says it is important to take their projections with a grain of salt.
5: There is evidence that forecasts tend to be slightly upwardly biased. Not much, but they are biased because they believe that forecast is attainable.
4: But typically, Todd Kravitz at the University of Connecticut says forecasts are in the ballpark.
6: Revenue is a pretty straightforward number. It's easy to interpret and it's easier to forecast. And so that's why I would expect it to be pretty reliable.
4: If a company's forecast is not reliable, Amy Hutton at Boston College says there can be big consequences.
8: If you make a statement like we expect 70% growth and you don't achieve 70% growth and you don't along the way update investors about why you're not going to achieve it, you could get sued.
4: Your stock can also take a hit if you drum up high expectations and don't meet them, which is why Hutton says it's actually common for companies to underpromise.
8: They will spend time throughout the year walking down analyst expectations. So when they get to that final year-end announcement, they beat the expectations.
4: And get a bump in their stock price. I'm Samantha Fields for Marketplace.
25: We got a peek at some Census Bureau data this morning on how much stuff businesses have sitting on their shelves or in the back of their stores or at warehouses. That data is officially called inventories. And for months, inventory growth had been slowing down. 0.2% here, 0.3% there, until a sharp turn in July when inventories surged 1.3%. Marketplace's Sabri Benishore has more on the great summer shelf stocking and what it tells us about the economy.
13: Storing stuff on shelves and in warehouses costs money and time, and businesses don't like to do it if they don't have to. Plus, what if nobody buys your extra stuff? Then what? For the past year or so, businesses have been especially skittish about it and have not been stocking their shelves very deep at all.
14: I think a lot of that has been driven by a lot of the policy uncertainty over the last 18 months.
13: Michael Pierce is chief U.S. economist at Oxford Economics. Tariffs, war, new tariffs, new war, makes for kind of twitchy business planning. But it may be that businesses are now deciding, you know what, it's been long enough, let's do it, let's buy more stuff.
26: Wholesalers are having to increase their inventories because their sales have just been so remarkably strong this year.
13: Jason Miller is professor of supply chain management at Michigan State.
26: Through June, sales were up 17% year over year.
13: He says a lot of that is for AI and data centers.
26: Machinery and computers and electrical goods.
13: But those things are not the whole economy. And it may be that elsewhere in the land of inventories, retailers are stocking up again, not because of AI, but because of the latest trade war. Stephen Brown is chief North America economist at Capital Economics.
27: We obviously had a period where tariffs were a bit lower, and then we're kind of approaching periods where they're likely to be higher again. So that may have caused some tariff front running.
13: But anytime you have extra stuff sitting on shelves, whatever it is, there's a nagging question. Are people going to buy it? Gregory Dacko is chief economist at EY Parthenon.
28: Some of these imported products are simply not being sold.
13: Businesses don't like that. Time is money, yes, but so is shelf space. In New York, I'm Sabri Benishore for Marketplace.
25: Wall Street Today, NVIDIA. We'll have the details when we do the numbers.

0: The NFL season kicks off in less than 2 weeks. On Wednesday, September 9th, we'll get a Super Bowl rematch between the New England Patriots and the Seattle Seahawks. Seahawks will get the hometown advantage. During this summer's offseason, though, both teams' stadiums kept busy with football of another kind, World Cup soccer matches. For those games, the stadium's artificial turf was replaced with natural grass, something required by FIFA. Five other NFL stadiums also did this for the World Cup. But now all of them have reverted back to the fake stuff. That's frustrated players who've, for years, voiced their preference for real grass. Marketplace's Henry Epp reports.
1: Seattle Seahawks defensive tackle Leonard Williams spent a chunk of the offseason in Seattle as it hosted the World Cup.
2: And I actually went to Belgium versus USA, which is pretty cool.
1: Williams was telling this to reporters in late July. That game he attended was played on grass, replacing the artificial turf he and his teammates usually play on. So a reporter asked him,
3: does that make you wish they had grass for you guys?
2: Yeah, for sure. I think the whole NFL felt that way. You know, we obviously prefer to be on grass. It's just less impact, better on the body and things like that.
1: 92% of NFL players agree, according to a 2024 poll conducted by the NFL Players Association, their union. The union has cited studies in the past that show injury rates are higher on turf, though the NFL points to a third-party study that found injury rates in the 2025 season were about the same on both turf and grass. But there's one overarching reason that nearly half the stadiums in the league use turf.
4: Well, I think it comes down to money.
1: Jeremy Duru is a law professor and director of the Sport and Society Initiative at American University. For one, he says grass is expensive. You have to grow it, install it, replace it when it gets torn up after a game. Plus, NFL stadiums are used only a few days a year for pro football, so many of them host a lot of other events.
4: In the off-season, you can have concerts coming in. You have monster truck pulls or whatever, conventions, all of these things. Produce revenue. And if you do those things on your grass field, you're going to rip it up.
1: Turf, on the other hand, can more easily handle, say, a Beyonce concert. So stadiums with artificial fields can bring in more revenue. The NFL argues there are other factors teams have to consider when they choose whether to use natural grass that are specific to each stadium. Nick Pappas is the NFL's field director.
5: Those being architectural differences, such as shade structures, retractable roofs, domed and enclosed stadiums.
1: It's trickier to maintain grass indoors. There's also climate.
5: Extreme heat, extreme cold, potential for snow and precipitation.
1: And
5: proximity to sod farms.
1: Having a sod farm nearby to grow the field's grass is really important, Pappas says, and not all stadiums are close to one.
5: The further you have to truck grass, the longer that it's rolled up, the more risk you inherit in that grass not being the standard you expect once it gets to the stadium.
1: All those considerations, Pappas says, dictate which surface teams choose. And he notes the NFL and the Players Union have a joint committee that sets the safety and consistency standards for both turf and grass.
5: There's weekly contact between the NFL and the NFLPA working towards surface improvement.
1: But in a statement to Marketplace, the Players Union said the World Cup showed that the technology, expertise, and resources exist to use grass in every NFL stadium. To comply with FIFA, grass was installed in domed stadiums in Dallas and Atlanta, and in cooler climates like Seattle and New England. And the union has a chance to push owners on this issue in its next collective bargaining agreement, which comes up for renewal after the 2030 season. Nellie Drew is a professor of practice in sports law at the University at Buffalo.
6: It's certainly a term and condition of employment. It's something that the league would bargain about. Now, that doesn't mean that they're going to give in.
1: Drew says to get grass across the league, players may have to give something up. And owners, Drew says, are pushing to add an 18th game to the NFL season.
6: And so maybe it's a situation in which the players say, okay, but if you want us to beat up our bodies for another game in another week, then you better do it on grass as opposed to artificial turf.
1: Players and the league may have to decide whether that's a trade-off they're willing to accept. I'm Henry Epp for Marketplace.

0: All week, we've been bringing you stories from our series, Robots Ate My Taxes, a look at how AI's impact on the workforce could jeopardize the income taxes governments rely on to, you know, pay for roads and schools and stuff. Today, we hear about how the tax system in America actually incentivizes employers to favor AI instead of human workers. Here's more from David Brancaccio, Marketplace's senior correspondent for Future Effects.
1: Alyssa is a professional wordsmith. For 1 year and 2 months, this 30-something worked, past tense, for a global company that makes toys for kids.
2: Amazon listings, Wayfair listings, press releases, you know, the whole nine yards.
1: But soon, AI. First, it was the boss asking her to try using ChatGPT. Alyssa found it took longer to check for mistakes and plagiarism than to just write the stuff herself. Then the boss just handed some of Alyssa's to-do list to the bot.
2: Like, oh, we're just testing. Okay.
1: Then a video meeting where she thought she'd get a raise. Nope.
2: Since we're restructuring, we no longer need you anymore.
1: She left with the strong impression the toy company would try instead of her more AI for its writing. Alyssa asked us to use just her first name, so speaking to us doesn't hurt her chances of finding a new job. 3 years later, she's still looking for a role that pays like that one.
2: That's like a huge chunk of our income, because we were hoping to, right after the wedding, based on what we were saving with my income, buy a house.
1: Yep, she was about to get married. Thank goodness Alyssa's dad jumped in to pay for her wedding dress, given the reduced financial circumstances. But two incomes, down to one, brought austerity. And she's paying less tax because she earns less. What Alyssa didn't know is that AI has a structural advantage over humans like her.
3: Employers pay the government extra taxes for the privilege of employing people.
1: Ryan Abbott is a professor of law at the University of Surrey School of Law in the UK and an expert on technology as a partner at the law firm Brown, Neri, Smith & Kahn.
3: My university would love to replace me with a chatbot, and they will as soon as the student satisfaction scores are about equivalent. But when they do that, one of the unanticipated advantages they get is they pay less in taxes to do it.
1: Social Security plus Medicare equals 7.65%. You don't have to pay AI, for starters. Now, there is a way to fix this in the spirit of human versus AI justice. And I should point out that what Abbott is about to say is just a thought experiment and not a formal policy proposal.
3: Eliminate or reduce payroll taxes on humans. And so this has the advantage of leveling the playing field.
1: If we killed off payroll taxes in America, where would federal, state, and some city governments find money instead? There are plenty of ideas we've been exploring in this project. Here's one: taxing robots. When Bill Gates warmed to a robot tax back in 2017, many economists were aghast, arguing when you make tools more expensive to use, you end up with less efficiency, lower profits, and less competitiveness. Yet, Nobel laureate Joseph Stiglitz at Columbia doesn't dismiss this out of hand.
4: I'm not overly averse to some kind of tax that would slow down the pace of job disruption, make the companies recognize that there are social costs of this job disruption. I wouldn't put it just on the AI, but I would put it more broadly on the problems associated with job disruption.
1: Technology law expert Ryan Abbott proposes you get at this by taking away company perks, like
3: special incentives businesses have, for example, on capital depreciation.
1: And investors would hate this, but maybe even a penalty.
3: A tax to discourage automation per se might have some economic inefficiencies in it, but it might have some offsetting social goods that make that valuable.
1: Social goods like raising money to pay people to retrain so they can thrive in an AI economy. I'm David Brancaccio for Marketplace.
0: 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The handle is MarketplaceAPM.

0: Coming up,
1: I ship more of my corn dog mix to Canada than we use here in the United States.
0: There really is an economy for everything, even corn dogs. But first, let's do the numbers. The Dow Jones Industrial Average added 105 points, 0.2%, to finish at 53,569. The Nasdaq surged 411 points, 1.6%, to close at 26,541. And the S&P 500 found 55 points, 0.7%, ending at 7,730. Samantha Fields reported on chipmaker NVIDIA. Shares climbed 8.7%. Meanwhile, Salesforce announced an expanded partnership with Anthropic on Wednesday. Salesforce soared 22.6%. Bonds fell. The yield on the 10-year T-note rose to 4.67%. 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
1: Tariffs are rising, and Iowa's caught in the middle of a trade fight. I'm Ben Kiefer. Next time on River to River, an ISU economist breaks down what that could mean for us. Two Iowa clergy are running for Congress, opening up on faith and politics. We uncover Dolly Parton's quiet legacy right here in Iowa, and plenty more. 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
2: This is Marketplace. I'm Kristen Schwab. We're far from the official start of fall, and definitely far from any sign of fall weather, at least here in New York. But some of the consumer-driven signs are here. I saw a Halloween display up at my local Target the other day. Starbucks started selling the pumpkin spice latte this week. Let me editorialize for a second to say I agree with Kai on this one. I do not understand our cultural obsession with PSL. Anyways, retailers are pushing us to think about fall. Meanwhile, behind the scenes, they're already thinking deeply about winter, their biggest sales season of the year. To take the temperature on how small businesses are feeling, we called up Ann Robinson in Greensboro, North Carolina. She's the owner of Scottish Gourmet USA, which sells what else but Scottish goods. Ann, it's great to talk to you.
3: And nice to talk to you, too.
2: Well, there's a lot happening in the economy these days. What is coming up most for you? What are you spending most of your time thinking about as a business owner?
3: Our chief focus right now is making sure that we are ready to handle the business that will happen in what we call Q5. Q5 is Thanksgiving to Christmas. It's when we go from shipping 500 to 700 boxes a week to 1,500 to 2,000, maybe even more. So I'm hiring, we're training, I've got lots of merchandise. So we have to be ready to handle that and to maximize the business that we can actually pick, pack, and ship.
2: Yeah, are you also experiencing rising costs as a business owner?
3: Absolutely. I have a container that's docking on Friday in Wilmington, North Carolina. It cost me $1,200 more this year than it did last year to bring that container across the ocean. My catalog was printed with my shipping expense in it. It's done. And then there's the value of the U.S. dollar, which right now is taking a real hit. And that is affecting me in a very big way.
2: Wow. So you planned for a specific amount of shipping costs. You planned for a specific exchange rate. How long ago did you plan for these costs? When did you, you know, make the finalizations on those catalogs? And how big of a gap are you going to have to close?
3: I placed the bets on the merchandise in June. I estimated what the cost of the dollar was, or the value of the dollar was going to be at that time. And I set my prices at a certain exchange rate. What we've done is we've gone out and cut our costs on a huge number of supplies by really shopping the market. So ice packs are going to be cheaper for me this year than they were last year. Liners for the boxes, I'm buying them in multiple pallet quantities in order to get my price down. I mean, I've been looking everywhere for savings because I don't want to have to increase my prices.
2: Yeah. Well, those 10%, you still have a 10% tariff, right, on your imported goods. What happened to the tariff refunds? Did you get your money back?
3: I've gotten about 80% of our money back. I'm still waiting for money back from FedEx, UPS, DHL. And I have one liquidated entry that is in that limbo state. But in the meantime, I'm filing a protest for that entry.
2: You know, you're celebrating your 20th year now. And after all the ups and downs that got you here, 21st year. So you're celebrating your 21st year now. After all the ups and downs that got you here, how are you feeling about not just

0: this holiday season, but the future?
1: I think there's still a market for our niche of Scottish food and gifts, but it's really hard to make money in this environment and the uncertainty that's been created by the cost of fuel, the cost of utilities. Rents have gone up here dramatically. And of course, the tariffs.
0: Anne Robinson owns Scottish Gourmet in Greensboro, North Carolina. Anne, thanks for catching up.
1: Thank you. It's wonderful to be with you, Kristen.

0: It's been 100 years since Route 66 officially became part of the federal highway system. It eventually became the first fully paved transcontinental highway in the U.S. We're traveling the Mother Road this week and checking in with some businesses along the way. Yesterday, we stopped by a New Mexico motel. Today, we're grabbing a bite to eat.
1: Hello, I'm Josh Waldmeier, the third generation owner here at the Cozy Dog Drive-In in Springfield, Illinois, and we're 205 miles south from the start of Route 66. My grandfather opened this establishment when he got out of the military service back in 1946. Of course, I grew up in the restaurant, but after I graduated high school, I went out in the private sector and tried to see what I could do. And I came back probably about 8 years or so later, around 2006, decided to see if my mom needed any help. It felt good, so I decided to stay around and ended up taking over in 2013. This year, in particular, with the Route 66 100th Centennial, we are seeing a huge increase in traffic. And some of our sales are up to almost 30%. We have people come from all over the world, from Italy, Germany, Australia, Japan. Actually, when I was setting up for this interview with you, I had some Germans come in that I was talking to and taking pictures with. I've put a new t-shirt order in each month, and I'm still running out of sizes before I can get the next order in. Yes, our prices have gone up. At the beginning of this year, we experienced an increase on our hot dogs. They went up almost 15%, which probably came out to close to almost a nickel. But yeah, it's when you sell hundreds of thousands of them, it adds up. I don't know if I'm the number one exporter of corn dog mix, but I can tell you for sure that I ship more of my corn dog mix out to Canada than we use here in the United States. My history with dealing with shipping to Canada, it's changed in the last 15 years on what you have to go through to get the stuff in and out. I've already shipped everything I'm going to ship this year to Canada, so we're all set and okay till next year. So we'll just have to wait and see what the world decides to do next year. I think my grandfather would be very pleased with how I've handled Cozy Dog and continued the business. I was fortunate enough to know my grandfather before he passed, so I have very fond memories of him telling me about business and how to treat people and just the things you need to do to keep a business going and just make people happy in the world. Us Waldmeiers, we just trudge through and we make it happen.
0: That's Josh Waldmeier carrying on his grandfather's legacy at the Cozy Dog Drive-In in Springfield, Illinois. Have a Route 66 business you think should be on our list? 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
0: This final note on the way out today, saw this in the Washington Post. The cost of higher education, like a lot of other things, has been ballooning in the last couple decades. The average cost of college in the U.S., according to the Education Data Initiative, is more than $38,000 a year. So now more schools are offering three-year degrees. At least 70 schools in the U.S. offer or are considering offering shorter paths to graduation in hopes of sending students into the workforce earlier and with less debt. Our daily production team includes Andy Corbin, Mika Ellison, Maria Hollenhorst, Sarah Leeson, Sean McHenry, and Sophia Terenzio. Will Story is the supervising senior producer, and I'm Kristen Schwab. We'll see you here tomorrow. This is APM.
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4: Lula Merle Johnson was born in Gravity, Iowa in 1905. She became the first black woman to earn a PhD in the state of Iowa. She was a trailblazer in many ways, and in 2021, Johnson County was renamed in her honor. It's Talk of Iowa from IPR News. I'm Charity Nebbe. Johnson was a historian, a sociologist, and a civil rights pioneer. And on Saturday, the Dr. Lula Merle Johnson Plaza in Iowa City will be dedicated. We'll learn about her with historian Rebecca Connard and Johnson's great niece, Sonia Jackson. Together, they designed the plaza that will tell her story. Then later in the hour, we remember Dr. Alphabet, also known as Dave Maurice, a prolific Iowa City poet, artist, and performance artist. Join the conversation after the news.
6: Live from NPR News in Washington, I'm Ryland Barton. President Trump signed an executive order today directing the government to rename Lake Ontario Lake America. It comes after the Trump administration announced 50% tariffs on goods from Canada, and Canada announced it will impose tariffs on about $20 billion in U.S. goods. But today, Canada announced it struck American seafood from the list. Michael Livingston with Maine Public Reports, lobstermen are breathing a big sigh of relief now that those tariffs are off the table.
7: Canada says it made the change after meeting with seafood industry leaders to, quote, protect against broader economic harms. Maine typically exports more than half of its annual lobster landings to Canada for processing, bringing in over $1 billion a year.
8: This sort of back and forth trade of the product across the border has been something that's kept both industries thriving for many, many years now.
7: Maine Lobstermen Association head Patrice McCarran says the tariffs would have disrupted that market overnight, reducing revenue for lobstermen. Maine Republican Senator Susan Collins, who's in a tough race for re-election, criticized the Trump administration for starting the trade war, saying border states' economies are inextricably linked to trade with Canada. For NPR News, I'm Michael Livingston in Kennebunk, Maine.
6: Kids under 18 will soon see changes to their Instagram and Facebook experiences thanks to the $18 billion settlement Meta reached with states yesterday. Meta agreed to strengthen its age estimates to keep kids under 13 off its platforms and teens in age-appropriate accounts. And it promised to enact a limit of 2 hours a day for users under 18 and block kids from the apps from midnight until 6 a.m. and hide like counts. Critics and children's advocates cautioned it won't solve the problems overnight. A jury is now deliberating whether to find Lindsay Clancy guilty of murdering her three children in 2023. Her attorney is seeking what's known as the insanity defense because of Clancy's postpartum mental health issues. From member station WBUR, Deborah Becker reports on yesterday's closing arguments in the case.
9: Both sides agree Lindsay Clancy was a devoted mother who was struggling. Defense attorney Kevin Reddington says Clancy was over-medicated and spiraled into postpartum psychosis.
10: The damn medicine and the lousy medical care that she got.
9: But prosecutor Jennifer Sprague says Clancy knew what she was doing and planned to kill her children.
11: She left them, discarded.